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2: Like I said in the book, I could say all manner of things, bad things about Porter Wagoner, but I can say all manner of good. But see, I don't have any ill will toward Porter. I am grateful to him because without Porter, I don't even know that I'd be here doing this whole thing. Because it takes a whole bunch of stepping stones in your life, ladders that you climb. And Porter was there for me, and he was my first big break. And he gave me the first opportunity to display my what I'd like to thank is my God-given talent, and I will always be grateful for that. The fact that we didn't get along, that was just personality clashes. I was a big dreamer. Porter was a big dreamer. So we had a lot of problems, only because I had, you know, I was headstrong. So was he. Stubborn as a mule. So was he. And so we just disagreed on what I should be doing, what I wanted for myself, and what he wanted for himself. And he wanted me to stay, and I wanted to go. And I had agreed to stay for 5 years. 5 years was up, and I wanted to go, but he didn't want me to go. So we fought a lot about different things, just disagreed. Dueling dreams, I think I referred to it as. And like I say, I could have gone and told all kinds of just what the detailed arguments were, but I don't think that's really anybody's business.

0: There, I Will Always Love You, 1974, Dolly Parton. Holly Gleason, you wanted to add?
1: You know, when you think about the ubiquity of Dolly Parton that we're experiencing right now, let us not forget Whitney Houston's 14 weeks at number one, when I Will Always Love You was inescapable. We had not seen a song dominate

0: like that, maybe ever. And there were some people who were like, well, yeah, but it was the perfect song for that scene and people fell in love with blah, blah, blah. And The Bodyguard was a great movie. And, you know, if you want a Cinderella or a Romeo and Juliet story, Costner and Whitney Houston were right on it. But I think the reason that song was able to dominate beyond Whitney's scalding performance, that was written out of a real life moment. She was leaving Porter Wagoner. He was not happy about it. It turned into so much litigation. And instead of being bitter or going, oh yeah, she writes this song to let him know how much everything that they had shared had meant to her, right? That is maybe the truest, I can't stay here. And by the way, if I stay here, you don't get what you're supposed to have either song. What it was the kind of truth bomb in an awkward moment that sets everybody free and lets them rise to places they didn't know they could go.
1: Right. And Jesse Scott from WMOT in Nashville, this album also had the title cut, Jolene, which is unforgettably essential, Dolly Parton.
2: Jolene, I mean, how could you not include Jolene? So many people have covered that song. She, again, just brings you these slices of life. They're so crystalline. She sees these characters. She brings them to life in just a few words. In a 3-minute song, you see it all.

0: the landmark Dolly Parton song Jolene from 1974. You're listening to a Dolly Parton treasure trove. I'm Paul Ingalls. Dolly's music, comments from music critic Holly Gleason and longtime DJ Jesse Scott from WMOT in Nashville today. I also wanted to interject some excerpts from an article written on the day Dolly Parton passed, March 25th, 2026, on the online news service ZTO. It's called 9 Ways Dolly Parton Changed America and the World for the Better. Number 1, Dolly Parton's Imagination Library. She founded the Imagination Library, a children's literacy program, in 1995 in honor of her father, Robert Lee Parton Sr., a sharecropper, father of 12. She said her father was one of the wisest men she'd ever known, but his inability to read or write probably kept him from seeing all his dreams come true. The Imagination Library is dedicated to, quote, inspiring a love of reading by gifting books free of charge to children from birth to age 5 throughout the U.S., Canada, the U.K., Ireland, and Australia. And as of June 2026, Dolly Parton's Imagination Library had gifted over 325 million books to children around the world. We're going to mention others from this list of Dolly Parton's philanthropy as we go today. Jesse Scott, you wanted to add something?
1: With Dolly's passing, you know, we were all so shocked and all cheering for her to get through these difficult months after her husband Carl passed. We had hope that whatever it was minimal and that she would be back. She kept assuring us that she had more that she wanted to do and give. It was incredible, the outpouring of love and the universal acceptance across aisles, across different kinds of people, across ages. She touched everybody, and not just with her music, but with her good works. She was a stateswoman. She was an entrepreneur. She was incredibly far-reaching thinker. If it can be done, I will find a way to do it. No was just a word for her, and her ability to continue to write and produce and think of new ways to present herself and her music and things that needed to be done to the world. Really, there's nobody like her.
0: And Jesse, you and Holly Gleason, also online with us today, both had multiple chances to be with Dolly casually or in interviewing her. Holly Gleason, what else comes to mind thinking back on Dolly Parton, the person and the songwriter?
2: Well, I think her personality was so big, right? Like, she was a roller coaster and a tilt-a-whirl and a merry-go-round, all covered in rhinestones. Like, that is not hyperbole when you're talking about Dolly Parton. And I think that obscured her talent. Everybody is throwing that word around a lot now that she's dead, but nobody's really talking about the incredible song craft and her ability to distill human emotions. I would say she wrote as well as Faulkner, Tennessee Williams, Eudora Welty, Flannery O'Connor, Harper Lee. If you take a song like To Daddy, very simple, fingerpick guitar, probably not more than 40 lines, but you watch a woman who is so emotionally stranded in a marriage raising these kids, and she never complains. And Dolly just stacks it up line after line over this haunting, simple melody. And simple is hard. And when you get to the final verse where this stoic, forbearant woman that never complains basically picks up and leaves, right? That's it. It's the note. He explains the kids are older now. And if she did come back, she didn't say so to Daddy. And then that last line, goodbye to Daddy, her freedom. That was encapsulating not just women in poor, rural, southern marriages. I was in the Midwest. And that was the beginning of ladies deciding they'd had enough of those marriages they got sold into, and they were leaving. And suddenly it was the emancipation of women who had done the right thing their whole life. She did it in 3 minutes. That's powerful. And people kind of miss the gift of what that is.

0: From a live album recorded and released in 1994 called Heart Songs, Live from Home, Dolly Parton's tune To Daddy, recorded at Dolly's theme park, Dollywood, which also shows up on that ZTO News article as one of nine Dolly Parton America and world-changing efforts. Dolly teamed up with an existing theme park in Pigeon Forge, Tennessee, near where she grew up. She expanded and upgraded the park over time, named it Dollywood, created jobs for about 4,000 local people. And her Dollywood Foundation, formed in 1988, encouraged children in her home county in Tennessee to achieve educational success, including what she called the Buddy Program. Parton promised every 7th and 8th grade student in the early 1990s that she'd personally give them $500 if they stayed in school and graduated high school. The dropout rate for those students fell from 35% to 6%, and the foundation continues to support student scholarships to this day. A lot of Dolly's philanthropy focusing on giving young people a chance to step up from the constrictions of poverty. Let's hear again from Dolly talking with Associated Press entertainment reporter Michael Weinfeld in 1994 about one of her other most well-remembered songs, Coat of Many Colors.
1: Like I mentioned in the book, being poor is neither something I'm proud nor ashamed of. It's just something that you have. But there was such a wonderful life growing up in the mountains, close to nature, just being part of the birds and the bees and the trees. There was a simplicity and a wonderful therapeutic thing that happened to me while I was writing it, going back that far at this point in my life and becoming a child again and just remembering all those wonderful warm memories. But there were equally as many troubled and sad memories.
2: What was the most troubling memory?
1: Well, there are many different kinds of things, but of course the story of Coat of Many Colors is a story that was very painful to me as a child, where I was made fun of in school by the other children wearing a little ragged coat that my mother had made for me and had instilled in me a great pride. Me going to school thinking I looked exactly like Joseph and being made to think that I, you know, was singled out and very special because of the coat, but the kids only saw it as the rags it was. They didn't know Mama's story and Mama's philosophy and my big imagination of what I thought I looked like in it. And so that was very painful, and that stayed with me for years, the embarrassment of it and the pain of it and the shame of it, I suppose.
2: Did that affect you permanently? Did it affect the way?
1: I didn't realize that it had affected me as deep as it had. I had not thought of it since the early days until I wrote the song in the, I guess it was late 60s, somewhere in there, that I actually was sitting on the bus one day not thinking nothing. It had never crossed my mind for many, many years since I was a child. And all of a sudden, I just started writing. The words just came out back through the years. I go wandering once again back to the seasons of my youth. And I recall this box of rags, and it started falling in a rhyme. Came out as a wonderful, inspired story. And after the song became a hit, well, it kind of healed that hurt. And I often joke and say, it is amazing how healing money can be.
2: What made you decide to do the children's book based on it?
1: Well, actually, the publisher had this idea to start taking songs of mine. See, I write so many children's songs. I love children. I don't have children, but I'm very close to my nieces, nephews, and brothers and sisters. So I'm very involved and have a very childlike spirit of my own. I still love to play with the kids and make up all these stories that I know are fascinating to them. But people always loved this story, and they had used this song before in Sunday school classes just to show the love of family and the philosophy that a person can make money, but money can't make a person, so to speak.

0: Jesse Scott, still online with us from WMOT in Tennessee. Jesse, you were telling me you'd been in radio for over 50 years, like me, and you've been playing that Dolly Parton song over your whole career, right?
1: To this day, when I play Coat of Many Colors, I cry because it's such a beautiful song. And it, again, really sort of speaks to the poverty that Dolly grew up around and lived. And yet the love that was in that song bestowed upon her by her mother transcends the derision of the students that pointed out that, you know, her rags were just that. And that's part of the thing with Dolly, is that so much music that she made back then still resonates. It hasn't dated. It's just as current now and just as meaningful and important as it was back in those days when she was writing from the experience.
0: We'll take a quick break here. More of a Dolly Parton treasure.

0: Autism, autism spectrum disorder, neurodivergence, neurodiverse, neurospicy, the tism. We have a lot of ways to refer to autism, but not as many ways to talk about it.
1: Autism was part of her identity, and that the idea that we would find causes and prevent autism would have prevented her.
0: This week on Health Wanted, all things autism, from its causes to its portrayal in popular media. Tonight at 9 on WABE 90.1. Why'd you come in here
2: looking like that? You're tuned into a Dolly Parton treasure trove. I'm Paul Ingalls, along with music critic and best-selling author Holly Gleason and WMOT Nashville program director and on-air radio host Jesse Scott. We're remembering the special qualities of musician and good deed doer Dolly Parton, who passed away August 25th, 2026, at the age of 80. The child in Dolly would probably appreciate the good deed doer line from The Wizard of Oz. Another off of the Azedio News list of ways that Dolly Parton changed America and the world was her support of LGBTQ+ rights. The staff there wrote, "Parton has repeatedly used her public platform to advocate for LGBTQ+ communities, despite coming from a conservative-leaning region of the country and building much of her career in country music. When asked about same-sex marriage on TV in 2009, her response was characteristically blunt and humorous. Sure, why can't they get married? They should suffer like the rest of us do." And in a 2016 interview with Larry King, Dolly Parton was asked directly about her support for the LGBTQ community and stated, "I do not believe we should criticize or judge other people. I think we should be accepting and loving. We are God's children. We are who we are, and we should be allowed to be who we are." We've been playing some clips from a 1994 interview that AP Broadcast Entertainment editor Michael Weinfeld had with Dolly and donated to our program today. Here's another excerpt, Dolly about being her true self, both in the public eye and in private.
3: Do you ever go out without your wig and without makeup just to see if anybody would recognize you?
4: No, I never go for that reason. I do go out, you know, with Carl and Judy and, you know, my family, you know, if we're going out to the lake or out on the boat or something like that.
3: Do you look completely different? Are you recognizable?
4: I just look like Dolly without all the God. But I always, people say, "What do you look like without your hair and makeup?" I say, "Like hell." Like most women do. There's no such thing as natural beauty, as I said in the Truby. Certainly not for me. But I don't know that I'm pretty or not. It's just, I just don't have all the God. But of course I don't wear the hair and makeup all the time. Not at home.
3: You don't know that you're pretty? Is that, or are you just being modest?
4: Well, I don't know that I'm pretty. I don't know that anybody ever knows for sure if they're pretty.
3: Well,
4: especially somebody like me.
3: Out there.
4: Well, maybe so, and they are pretty, but that's all they are. You know, usually I'd rather believe I'm ugly, so I keep trying to be pretty. It makes me feel better when I look this way. But no, I'm very self-conscious about the way I look. And that's why I've always, I have little short, fat hands, so I like to wear nails as long as my fingers. My hair won't do what I want it to do, so I always wear wigs. I'm short, so I always wear high heels. So it's like I take my negatives and turn them into positives. And I just feel better and more confident when I feel like I look the way that I'm, not insecure.
2: Dolly Parton in 1994. Holly Gleason, one of the things you and I were talking about, and Jesse Scott kind of hinted at it a little bit earlier too, that Dolly was very present in the world. And like a Bruce Springsteen or Bob Dylan or Joni Mitchell or Lyle Lovett, she saw other people in an extraordinary way and brought their experiences into her songwriting. LGBTQ+ people felt seen by her. Women's rights people definitely felt seen by her.
5: I think she was really compassionate. I don't know that she wrote Single Women, but that was one of those songs where you saw the loneliness. You had Two Doors Down, which is, again, these people are having a party and she's been left and she's making it work. Even It's All Wrong, But It's All Right. You know, to recognize those hungers, super hard to do. And she took all the judgment out of it. And to me, as a feminist, as a first wave taught feminist, because I was too little to really understand, except Gloria Steinem looked great in her bunny suit with the cottontail. She gave me a sense of what feminism really looked and felt like. And when you take all that, and then you also show the terror for the traditional woman, you know, Jolene, people want to make it like, oh, it's about jealousy or danger or anger. No, she was looking at this hot babe who her husband clearly had a crush on. And she was taking matters into her own hand, and she was fighting for what she wanted the way she wanted. Also early in her career, just because I'm a woman, where people were trying to judge her and put her down because she'd had a little bit of a life. And she points that finger and says, men do this all the time and it's fun, but you're going to judge me just because I'm a woman. That wasn't done. And she put it right out there in very plain language.

0: Just Because I'm a Woman, title track from Dolly Parton's second solo album for RCA in 1967. Let's flash ahead 20 years on Dolly's timeline, Holly Gleason, and have you talk a little bit about this important chapter in her story that gave Dolly and two other disciples of hers a collective boost in the public eye, the trio recordings, Dolly with Linda Ronstadt and Emmylou Harris.
1: Dolly was, she was the North Star. Dolly and, to an extent, Loretta and Tammy, but Dolly especially, for Linda and Emmy, that was everything they were building their truth on. Everything that was country, they were pulling out of Dolly Parton, to where Graham Parsons, I think, viewed Emmy as his Dolly to Graham's Porter. Like, he wanted to do the guy with the chick singer. And those were some of the records that he was playing Emmylou when they first got together. Linda Ronstadt, coming out of Arizona, you know, she was hearing real country music on the radio, right? The hardware store her family owned, they were for everybody driving in from hours around to get supplies. So those two ladies knew the difference. They understood whether America did or didn't. To them, Dolly was the OG. And I think Dolly was both tickled because, you know, she was not having that kind of broad scale success, and delighted because this music was her birthright and she was getting to share it with huge stars who really loved getting it right and the truth of it. It's a little bit more Western than it is mountain, but the ladies sing in three-part harmony for a lot of those memories of you. But clearly Dolly is out front and in the lead, and Linda and Emmy are harmonizing. When you get to the verses, Dolly takes that lead. She's clearly out in front. And again, that strength of being a Southern mountain woman, it's almost a rebuke as she's trying to shake off this no good man who's shadow won't clear her door. And when you hear the strength and you hear the beauty of her tone, like her vocal tone, it's so glistening. Even when she's strong and she's really belting it out like she does here, she never loses the shimmer. It's staggering. And when you hear the women on those memories of you, you totally get why everyone was in awe of Dolly.

When I got the advanced cassette trio, I just remember laying on the floor of my apartment, just turning it over and turning it over and turning it over and just melting into it to where it was almost seamless. And rather than picking it apart and worrying about who sang, I really ingested the voices as a whole.

0: Among the many outstanding trio recordings made by Dolly Parton, Emmylou Harris, and Linda Ronstadt in the late 1980s and mid-1990s, that was Those Memories of You. I'm Paul Ingalls. You're listening to A Dolly Parton Treasure Trove. We're remembering the Country Music Hall of Fame legend Dolly Parton, who 2 years after that honor took her rightful place in the Songwriters Hall of Fame. She crossed over to pop success often, too, and even to rock music success, getting inducted, at first against her request, into the Rock and Roll Hall of Fame in 2022, after which she cut a rock covers album with rock stars across the board excited to record with her. As to her crossover pop successes, it's hard to ignore the ubiquity of her title song to the movie that she co-starred in with Jane Fonda and Lily Tomlin, 9 to 5. Revisiting that smash hit for this program, I have to say I appreciated it on a whole new level for its insightful, empathetic writing and skillful arranging. I think Holly Gleason agrees with me. Holly?
1: 9 to 5 is both tricky because it feels so good, right? It's fizzy and effervescent. And, you know, she uses her fingernails. That rhythm thing is her fingernails. She's tapping. Isn't that what every secretary does when the guy just can't get off the phone and let her finish what she's got to do so she can go home? People in Cleveland, Ohio, where I'm from, were very attached to the movie because they convened a group of women secretaries who were working in the downtown office buildings. That was a bunch of the research that went into 9 to 5. So whether you cared about country music or not, you cared about the movie. I mean, Jane Fonda and Lily Tomlin, do you get two stronger leads? And I always respected Dolly because rather than taking a glam role where she could have just been typecast and been Queen Dolly like Rhinestone or Best Little Whorehouse, she decides to go into the deep end. And while she played a Southern woman, she certainly didn't play herself. And while she was kind of gussied up for the office, it certainly wasn't Dolly fabulous. And I think in the research and listening to all those women, Dolly saw the parallel between the way people where she grew up worked hard and didn't have a whole lot, and what these ladies who were taking the rapid transit to the work or the RTA bus if they were coming from the West Side, what their experience was. And she wrote a rallying cry, right? That is a freedom anthem for every woman punching a clock, facing down an entitled white man who doesn't recognize that she may well be doing most of the work running the company. I think anybody who's got a job, who's got somebody over them who clearly doesn't get it, and you've got to make it work whether they show up or not, that's your song. That's your song. And she gives you your agency back. That line, it'll make you crazy if you let it, that's her telling everybody, hang on. You're better than this. You're making it happen. Look at you. And it isn't just a protest. It's a celebration of awesome. And again, that's part of Dolly. That's her resolve. And it's not a burden. It's a gift.

0: Well, 9 to 5 there, one of Dolly's top pop crossover hits. And there were others, maybe not all as special as that one. In fact, Jesse Scott over at WMOT Radio in Nashville said she had an encounter with one Dolly hit that actually won a country Grammy in 1979. But for Jesse, well, Jesse, why don't you tell us what went down on that one for you?
1: So I was on the radio in New York City, and there was a lot of people that came and played music for me before I came out. So I had a visit from some folks from L.A., and they brought me Here You Come Again.
2: Here you come again. Just when I've begun to get myself together.
1: And they were at the Sherry Netherland Hotel in New York. And they played it for me 20 times. And I was like, yeah, I hear that it's a hit. But it's a pop song, and Dolly didn't write it. And it could have been done by anybody. It could have been Olivia Newton-John. It could have been any female singer. It wasn't Dolly. Dolly wasn't in it. Which I told them after they played it for me the 20th time. I said, listen, I want to bring you over to my apartment. It wasn't far. It was just, you know, a few blocks from there. And play you something that she's just put out that I'm really excited about. And it was Light of a Clear Blue Morning. The song swirls. It's powerful. It's really encapsulates everything that I believe was Dolly's philosophy about life, that you just keep going, that you figure out a way to cut through. And Dolly just recut Light of a Clear Blue Morning with some incredibly powerful women and donated the money to Vanderbilt's Children's Cancer Program.
2: You know, we're living in troubled and uncertain times.
3: Yeah, we sure are.
2: But we can't let the darkness win.
3: It's time to wake up.
2: Yes, because I can see the light of a clear blue morning. Can you? It's been a long, dark night.

0: Oh, my goodness. We have lost such a treasure. You know, she lived such a, and I use this writ large, good Christian life, because she lived by Jesus's word. There was nobody she turned away. She treated everyone with respect. There was love in her heart and joy and light coming out of her all the time. That's a great way to live.
1: And last words this hour to Holly Gleason.
2: And I think Dolly, she loved everybody exactly where they were. She recognized everybody's struggle, and she wanted the embrace. I think that's why she was able to create a world where LGBTQ people flocked to her, because she was larger than life, and she was audacious, and she was flamboyant, and she was funny, and she wrote big emotions.
3: Everything's gonna be all right. It's gonna be okay.
1: Dolly Parton, in January 2026, just over 7 months before she died in August of that year, releasing a new version of her Light of a Clear Blue Morning, with vocal help from Reba McEntire, Miley Cyrus, Queen Latifah, and Lainey Wilson. Thanks to our commentators, Holly Gleason and Jesse Scott, and to Michael Weinfeld for his 1994 interview with Dolly Parton. You can hear more from all of them and more Dolly music that Jesse and Holly recommended in an optional bonus second hour to our memorial to Dolly Parton. You might hear it here shortly or down the road sometime, but you can hear both hours on demand, streaming for free at the Public Radio Exchange. 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That's PRX, then type Dolly Parton Specials, and you'll find both hours. Thanks for listening here today. I'm Paul Ingalls, and thanks to Dolly Parton for the depth of your devotion to hope and joy, resilience and possibilities, and for the millions of dollars you gave to worthy causes to truly make our world a better place.
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9: From WABE and the Rollins School of Public Health in Atlanta, this is Health Wanted, the show about our pursuit of better health. I'm Laurel Bristow. Autism, autism spectrum disorder, neurodivergence, neurodiverse, neurospacey, the TISM, whatever you want to call it, popular representations of autism seem to focus on the quirks of the condition rather than the best ways to support autistic people in society.
10: Now we are seeing a lot more work around providing job supports, so that first there's an increased awareness amongst employers of the importance and value and utility of hiring a diverse workforce, including neurodiverse employees, but that sometimes that needs to have a different environmental structure set up around it.
9: On this week's episode, we're talking all things autism, from the language to the causes to the media portrayals that shape how the public views a whole community of people. That's coming up right after this.
11: Live from NPR News in Washington, I'm Janine Herbst. The State Department says 90 Americans are still missing following devastating floods in Nepal and Tibet. NPR's Michelle Kellerman reports 5 have been rescued, but an official with one tour group says they've had no contact with their travelers and guides since the floods hit.
12: Himalayan Glacier is one of the groups that runs tours that are popular for Hindus, Buddhists, and Jains who trek around Mount Kailash in Tibet. Managing director Sanket Pandey says 9 Americans were in one of his groups planning to enter Tibet on the day of the devastating floods.
13: So it's been quite a grim few days. and hoping for any sort of positive signs of life or any identification for any of our group members.
12: The State Department says it's providing $500,000 in aid and offered Nepal search and rescue assistance. It's also surge consular staffing at the embassy in Kathmandu. Michelle Kellerman, NPR News, the State Department.
11: The Department of Homeland Security has detained far-right British political commentator Milo Yiannopoulos. ICE arrested him yesterday at the New Orleans International Airport. Brooke Thorington from member station WWNO has more.
14: Immigration officials accused Yiannopoulos of overstaying after entering the U.S. legally in May 2019. They say an immigration judge issued a final order of removal July 22nd after Yiannopoulos failed to show for his hearing. Yiannopoulos rose to fame in the early 2010s as an incendiary conservative writer. He has been an outspoken supporter of immigration enforcement. The former associate of the rapper Ye, formerly known as Kanye West, was arrested ahead of Ye's Friday concert at the Superdome. His arrest comes amid an increase in immigration detentions as part of President Trump's crackdown. For NPR News, I'm Brooke Thorington in New Orleans.
11: Users under 21 have bet more than $5 billion this year on the prediction market site Kelshi. NPR's Bobby Allen reports that's despite the legal age to gamble in most states being 21.
15: Prediction market app Kelshi turns virtually everything into a wager. Sports, elections, reality TV, and national policy, like how many deportations the Trump administration will carry out this year. The data firm Paradigm estimates that $173 billion has been bet on the site this year, and about $5 billion of that was wagered by teenagers and young adults under 21. Critics of prediction markets say Kelshi and Polymarket have effectively lowered the gambling age in the U.S. from 21 to 18. And that's because the companies insist they are not gambling operators, but a type of financial investment known as an events contract. Kelshi says it has deposit limits and other internal safeguards for its youngest users. Bobby Allen, NPR News.
11: You're listening to NPR News from Washington. The Trump administration has agreed in court to extend a pause on border-related construction in Texas's Big Bend National Park. As Texas Public Radio's Corey Cook reports, bulldozers plowing through parts of the park in far south Texas have sparked widespread outrage.
16: U.S. District Judge Orlando Garcia heard arguments from attorneys for the people of La Junta for Preservation and a West Texas outdoor recreation business. The plaintiffs say the federal government lacks authority to build border infrastructure in a national park and that construction threatens archaeological and religious sites. The federal government is arguing that Congress gave CBP the authority to build. State Senator Roland Gutierrez is one of the plaintiff's attorneys.
17: It's my hope that as we move on in the course of the next few weeks, we can continue to put protections in place that keep this dam wall out of their backyards.
16: The parties agreed to meet before September 15th to get a clearer picture of construction in the area. I'm Corey Cook in San Antonio.
11: Tennessee Governor Bill Lee is proposing to rename Nashville's airport Dolly Parton International Airport. Parton, who died from cancer this week at the age of 80, was born in East Tennessee and maintained ties there throughout her life. Lee says he spoke to Parton's team this week and that they're interested in continuing the talks about the name change, but that proposal could require the airport authority to revisit its naming policy because current policy says a person has to have been dead 2 years to have an airport named after them. I'm Janine Herbst, and you're listening to NPR News. From Washington.
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9: Hello, my lovely and loyal listeners. Team Health Wanted is having a little break this week to read up on our next topic and make sure we're giving you the best possible episodes. So today will be a re-air of a classic, our episode all about autism spectrum disorder. Since ASD seems to be perpetually in the news and on the lips of HHS Secretary Kennedy, we thought now might be the right time to remind everyone of the background. We'll be back next week with an all-new episode. Hello and welcome to Health Wanted from WABE and Emory University's Rollins School of Public Health. I'm Laurel Bristow. Each week, we cover your need-to-know public health topics and break down the science behind them in our pursuit of better health. As always, if you have a question for us to answer in a future show, send me a message to healthwanted@wabe.org, or you can also call and leave me a voicemail at 404-888-3630. When we hear

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1: For an extreme intellect.
2: Shut up.
1: In reality, as the name suggests, there is a spectrum and a variety when it comes to neurodivergence, both in its cause and effect. ASD is the term that is now used as a clinical diagnosis for a broad range of neurodevelopmental disorders. It replaced terms like autistic disorder, Asperger's syndrome, and others, and encompasses everyone from people who have autistic traits that do not impede their ability to live independently to those who need support with day-to-day activities. For the purposes of this episode, I'm going to follow the guidance of the National Autistic Society and give preference to using the term autistic person rather than person with autism. So throughout this episode, you might hear me use ASD in the context of the diagnosis and autistic people in the context of the population. And if these terms don't feel appropriate to you or how you identify, know that I'm sorry. I just gotta pick something and go with it. And while we're on the topic of terminology, I recognize as someone who is, to the best of my knowledge, neurotypical, I'm not really in a position to be the voice of authority on how people reference their own diagnosis, but I just feel in my soul it won't be very long now before the term neurospicy is regarded in the same way as doggo or adulting. Uniquely millennial phrases.
3: Dude.
1: Anyway, ASD is the result in differences in the brain, which can manifest in a variety of signs and symptoms, resulting in variations in the way people communicate, learn, and interact with others. Signs can include everything from difficulties with social interactions or communications, restrictive and repetitive interests or activities, sensory sensitivities, or delays or regressions in language development. Signs typically, but not always, begin to show up before the age of 3 and persist throughout a person's life, though symptoms often change with age. Some kids might even hit developmental milestones or gain new skills up to 18 to 24 months and then suddenly stop gaining skills or lose the ones they previously had, which I would imagine is incredibly jarring for parents of kids who go through this. If it feels like ASD prevalence is increasing, it's because it is. Sort of. 25 years ago, about 1 in every 150 kids were being diagnosed with ASD. In 2020, the rate was 1 in every 36 kids. So what's going on? A big part of it is that we are getting better at training clinicians to recognize cases of ASD. There is no medical test or one-size-fits-all criteria for an ASD diagnosis, so providers must be trained to recognize qualifying signs and symptoms. Rates of ASD in children can vary greatly between geographic locations or even school district to school district. While it's possible this could be due in part to environmental factors that impact biology, the current data supports it's more likely the result of differences in diagnostic trends. 2023 was the first year that white children did not have the highest percentage of ASD amongst racial groups, indicating that diagnosis in minority groups is improving. But that year still found that boys were 4 times more likely to be diagnosed than girls, a stat which hasn't changed much over time, and many researchers feel could be a factor of certain traits of ASD being viewed as more normal for girls than boys, things like being quiet or shy or withdrawn, and therefore aren't picked up as being a potential sign of ASD in young girls. Indeed, many women with ASD don't get diagnosed until later in life, suggesting this difference might have more to do with missing cases in young girls. But most researchers agree that improved diagnostic training doesn't account for 100% of the increase. So what else could be causing it? A big factor, the biggest factor really, is genetics. Studies on identical versus fraternal twins have shown that when it comes to an ASD diagnosis, 92% of the time, both identical twins who have the same genes will have it. But only about 10% of fraternal twins who only share 50% of their DNA will share a diagnosis. This indicates that DNA has a role to play in the development of ASD. And as we know from our episode on the exposome, environment can impact the expression of genes. Researchers have actually identified a number of genes that play a role in ASD. Most of them are the result of what's known as de novo variants,

0: meaning that at some point in the development of the egg or the sperm or the embryo, a mutation occurs in a gene that was not seen in previous generations of a family lineage. We know that increased parental age is also a risk factor for ASD. So it's possible that something about paternal or maternal age influences the likelihood of a de novo variant. But of course, more research is needed. But it could explain the increase in frequency, given that the average age of mothers continues to climb. And if you're listening to this thinking, thanks, Laurel, moms don't get blamed for enough these days, please do not think that I am putting this solely on you. Our nationalized data collection systems are a bit antiquated, so paternal age isn't really tracked. But rest assured, men might think they can just sire children into their 70s, but old fathers are also responsible for an increased chance of ASD, as well as a number of other birth risks. Autism can also be a family characteristic inherited through generations. Just think about your great aunt who had an extensive collection of very specific plates that you were not allowed to touch, or the grandpa who you all had to be extra quiet around lest he get overstimulated. It's possible they were simply undiagnosed. Early research is also investigating if infections with viruses in childhood or exposure in pregnancy to things like air pollution, pesticides, chemicals, or certain medications could play a role as well. Something we know is not contributing to the increase in cases of ASD is vaccination. If you're unaware, allow me to give you a historical crash course in the origins of the claims that the MMR, measles, mumps, and rubella vaccine, causes autism so that you can fully understand why any mention of the supposed connection causes people in health to let out a sigh so long it would make a yoga teacher proud.
1: Inhale, take one more sip of air, and down to heart center, and namaste.
0: The issue can be traced back to an English doctor named Andrew Wakefield, who, in 1998, published a paper in a well-regarded medical journal purporting to show a link between receiving the MMR vaccine and developing autism. The paper had problems. It theorized that the MMR vaccine caused gut issues, which led to autism, but all 8 of the autistic children in the study, because there were only 8, started having gut issues after they were diagnosed with ASD. Wakefield had also been paid by the law firm representing parents whose children had developmental disorders who were looking specifically to establish a link to the MMR vaccine, a fact he did not disclose and is the scientific equivalent of shooting the side of a barn with a machine gun, drawing a bullseye around 3 of the closest bullet holes, and declaring yourself an expert marksman.
2: Excuse me. Yeah, I know.
0: The paper was found to have so many ethical and methodological issues that it was eventually retracted by its own co-authors, as well as the journal it was published in. And Wakefield lost his medical license for acting, quote, dishonestly and irresponsibly, and showing, again, direct quote, callous disregard for the suffering of children included in his research.
3: A doctor who first suggested a childhood vaccine could cause autism was banned from practicing in Britain today. A British oversight body found Dr. Andrew Wakefield committed serious misconduct. His 1998 study connecting the measles, mumps, and rubella vaccine to autism has been widely discredited. Still, it led to major declines in vaccination rates worldwide.
0: He was found to have performed unapproved and unnecessarily invasive procedures on kids, such as spinal taps and intestinal biopsies. Since then, there has been extensive research into the topic by the American Academy of Pediatrics, the National Academy of Medicine, and the CDC, among many other groups, in multiple countries that have found no scientific evidence of a link between the MMR vaccine and ASD. This is why it is so frustrating to hear things like the Department of Health and Human Services announce plans to once more investigate vaccines as a potential cause of autism.
4: A spokesperson for Health and Human Services confirmed the study in a statement overnight, saying the agency plans to leave, quote, no stone unturned.
0: Firstly, we have answered that question with literally hundreds of papers already. But additionally, it just means we're wasting money that could be spent on research that would benefit autistic people, or even just help neurotypical people understand the condition better to make it easier for autistic people to participate in daily life. Because right now, a lot of the general public's exposure to autistic people is through depictions in popular media that aren't necessarily that helpful. Think of something like Love on the Spectrum.
5: This series follows people on the autism spectrum.
6: What a grip you got.
7: So magnanimous, marvelous.
5: As they navigate the confusing world of relationships.
8: This is very interesting.
5: And dating.
0: Critiques by other autistic people have pointed out that while the show is kind in its portrayal and likely well-intentioned, it still infantilizes relationships between autistic adults. There are more interviews with parents than with adults who are attempting to date, and the background music feels like it could be used in a diaper commercial. Others have pointed out that the show approaches autism as if it's a hurdle to overcome, rather than a worthy part of someone's personality that makes them a complete person. And the strategies suggested to improve their dating odds are things that amount to hiding or masking their condition to conform to acceptable standards of behavior, something that's known to cause harm in autistic people. Another example of media depictions of autistic people with positive intentions that can cause unintended harm comes in the form of the wildly popular podcast, The Telepathy Tapes. This 8-part series investigates autistic people who speak few to no words, but seem to be able to telepathically know what others in their life are trying to say. But the people in this show use what's known as facilitated communication, a technique that relies on a facilitator physically assisting the person with spelling out words on a board. Facilitated communication has been largely discredited by many major scientific groups, such as the American Speech Language Hearing Association, for its high risk that it's actually the facilitators authoring the messages rather than the person with the disability. In reality, these acts of ESP are more likely evidence that these autistic people have extraordinary skills when it comes to picking up on the nonverbal cues of those they are close to. By framing them as having supernatural abilities in the context of facilitated communication, we risk overlooking both the communication methods that have more scientific rigor to support independence and the inherent communication skills these people do possess. And it might seem harmless to showcase the supposed extraordinary abilities of certain autistic people, but there's a historical precedent there that can become extremely harmful. As previously mentioned, the term ASD is used to cover a broad category of neurodevelopmental disorders, including Asperger's syndrome. And this inclusion is particularly important because the origins of the diagnosis of Asperger's syndrome is rooted in Nazi eugenics, the idea that some lives are more valuable than others. Previously, Asperger's would be a diagnosis given to children who have autism but do not have a learning disability, and it was named after Hans Asperger, an Austrian psychiatrist who worked with the Nazis to study cognitive developmental disorders. Asperger believed that there was a subset of young boys with autism who might have difficulties with social practices but have high cognitive functions and could be specially trained. He believed that they had the potential to be highly valuable members of society, unlike other kids with autism who could not be integrated and were seen to serve no purpose and were ultimately killed by the state. Asperger's is no longer used as a diagnosis because it's been grouped with autistic disorder and pervasive developmental disorders not otherwise specified under the new term ASD. But there is still a portion of the autistic community that is sensitive even to the casual use of the term Asperger's because of its historical ties to the Nazi practices of euthanasia. Now, I'm not saying that shows like The Telepathy Tapes are trying to suggest that any autistic person who has physical disabilities or limited speech but doesn't showcase telepathic skills should be exterminated. But by identifying a subset of people under the umbrella diagnosis of ASD as having special abilities, it sort of unintentionally categorizes the rest of that community as lacking a beneficial side to their disability. But that's really the crux of the issue. People living under the ASD umbrella shouldn't have to have superpowers to be seen as legitimate or to deserve representation or support. And the cause of ASD should be of interest to people not necessarily so that it can be eliminated, but so that we can learn how to better help autistic people's development and design supportive services that are more effective to give autistic people the same opportunities to live fulfilling and independent lives. Research has shown that early intervention programs can significantly improve autistic children's development, and that providing proper support services can increase autistic adults' quality of life, reducing depression and anxiety. When we come back, I'll be joined by our guest, Dr. Danny Fallon, to discuss what research tells us are the causes of ASD and how it can help us guide support for autistic people. I'm Laurel Bristow. That's coming up on Health Wanted.
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0: Welcome back to Health Wanted. I'm Laurel Bristow. Today, we have been talking about how we're all better off the more neurodiversity that we can identify. Here to discuss further the research on ASD is Dr. Danny Fallon, professor of epidemiology, whose globally recognized research focuses on neurodiversity, genetic epidemiology, and the intersection of environment and genetic background on neurodevelopment. She is the former director of the Wendy Clagg Center for Autism and Developmental Disabilities and current dean of the Rollins School of Public Health. Thanks so much for coming back on the show, Dean Fallon.
16: It's my pleasure, Laurel.
0: Let's start very big picture here. We categorize what we're talking about as the diagnosis is autism spectrum disorder. Spectrum suggests a range. So what is at each end of that spectrum? And do we have an idea of where most people with ASD fall?
16: I always start by saying all autistic people are unique, just like all of us are unique. And that is true. But that being said, there are criterion that would end up with an ASD diagnosis. And so the things that autistic people have in common is they generally have some challenges with social communication or interactions, and they have some challenges with restricted or repetitive behaviors or interests. That's the through line. But amongst that, there's all kinds of different lived experiences, from folks who really have trouble with independent daily living to folks who will report challenges in particular situations, but who are able to live life independently, go to work, go to school. The other thing to say about this kind of term spectrum, which I don't think of as a single dimension, like you described as sort of one end or the other of kind of one line, but rather as a kind of cascade of different intersecting experiences or challenges. And so many people will report that they also have co-occurring things like gastrointestinal problems or sensory problems or sleep challenges. And many autistic people have mental health conditions that appear to be at a higher frequency than those who would be more neurotypical.
0: Some listeners might feel like autism spectrum disorder is like a relatively new, or at least they hear about it more frequently than they used to. Is it new? Is it increasing? Or are we just increasing our awareness of it?
16: I think it's safe to say that it is definitely true that more people are receiving an ASD diagnosis today than at any other time. So in that sense, the numbers are increasing. I have been part of the CDC study called the ATOM Network that's been following the prevalence of autism in the United States for over 20 years now. And each year we've seen higher numbers of children, these are in 8-year-olds, that have an ASD diagnosis in the sites in the U.S. that are followed. That being said, your question is, so what's the story? Is it really increasing? What's happening, right? So I think the first thing to acknowledge is indeed diagnostic criterion have changed. So how we label an underlying construct of a disorder or a challenge is changing. So that could affect rates. Our awareness for sure has changed. And this awareness comes in all kinds of forms. Awareness of the particular challenges so that families or individuals go and seek a screening and seek a diagnosis, that has increased, but also the awareness in the realm of destigmatizing awareness. And so what I mean by that is autism doesn't carry, for many people, doesn't carry the same stigma that it did maybe 20 years ago. And so that's removed another barrier for seeking help.
0: Yeah, we're no longer just classifying people as off and pushing them to the side. It can help people understand more about themselves and their family members to know that it's an actual diagnosis of something that is different about their brain function.
16: That's right. And then it's not this sort of condemning thing, right?
0: Yeah.
16: You're not afraid to go and get such a diagnosis because it doesn't have the same stigma that it once did, right? So those are real things that are changing the number of people who probably always had what we now call ASD, but were not receiving that diagnosis. So diagnosis increasing, actual number of people with this experience, maybe not. The flip side of that is, even when you take all that into account, it does appear that there is an increase in the numbers over time. And we see this across the world wherever we've been able to measure, that even when you try to standardize diagnostic techniques, when you try to account for the increased awareness, you can still see some indication of a rise.
0: So what's going on there?
16: So that's what we don't know, because until we understand the causes, we can't make a definitive declaration of what's going on there.
0: Do we have theories about what's happening?
16: So some of the things that may be true are, we know that advanced mom and dad age at conception is associated with autism in a child. We see that around the world. And we know that the average age at conception in many parts of the world is increasing, including in the U.S. So that's one part of an explanation. It could be that there are other environmental things that are changing over time, and that could be contributing to this to some extent. The challenge with that one is there's a lot of things that have changed over the same time frame, and we wouldn't want to do what some people in our world call an ecological fallacy kind of conclusion, where we just say, oh, there's more TVs now and there's more autism now, so TVs must cause autism.
0: Right? Yeah, I think one of the famous correlation graphs is an increase in the rates of autism correlate with an increase in the consumption of organic fruits and vegetables.
16: Right. So that's exactly the thing that we don't want to go down that path. We want sort of rigorous evidence-based explanations for that rise, and we don't have that yet. But I do think it's fair to say, while it's not as an expansive as a rise as it would look like when you just look at the numbers, because a lot of that is due to diagnostic trends and increased and earlier recognition of the disorder, a little bit of an increase, we do want to find out what that might be about.
0: And how does somebody get diagnosed with ASD? Obviously, we've changed the diagnostic label to include conditions that were their own siloed diagnoses. With that, have we changed, you know, the criteria that we use to include somebody under ASD?
16: Yes and yes. So the criteria for what would result in a diagnosis of ASD has changed over time. There's a group of folks who get together, experts who get together and figure out what is the most reasonable criterion that would lead to an ASD diagnosis. And they create a diagnostic handbook and a checklist, if you will, of if you have these three characteristics in social communication challenges and you have these two characteristics and repetitive behaviors, you meet the criterion, mm-hmm. right? So that's generally how it's done. And the details of those checklists have changed over time. So that's one thing that's moving. The other is, autism is not, in many ways, it's not the same as a diagnosis of kidney failure or of high blood pressure. There is not a single kind of biological test you can do that says, if you're over this threshold, then you have high blood pressure. And if you're under it, you don't, right? So what it takes is careful observation, interviewing, seeing how someone behaves and interacts in different situations. That's part of meeting that checklist. And so it depends on the skills and the experience of the people doing those diagnostic evaluations. So there's also a lot of difference across the field in terms of how people are trained and what their own practices are in diagnosing someone. So the same person could go to four different evaluators and theoretically have four different results in terms of whether they would receive a diagnosis or not. Now, we're trying to improve that, and I think we've come a long way. And so that sophistication and standardization of diagnosis is better and better. But over the years, that was a big problem.
0: Is there any potential that part of the increase in diagnosis of ASD is that the criteria has gotten any more inclusive or gotten more broad, that could include more people who maybe would have been left out in previous years?
16: Yeah, so it's a really important question. And so when the last change happened in 2013, there were a lot of analyses of same kids, same information, and would they have received a diagnosis under the previous categorization versus the new. And what was seen was actually both are true, that there were some kids who would meet the new criterion who didn't before. That's an expansion. But there were also some kids who did before who then didn't under the new one. So it's not as simple as just a broadening of the criterion.
0: In researching this episode, you know, I was learning about the genetic base that we think there could be for autism. And a lot of people, maybe when you hear the word genetic, you just automatically think inherited traits. Like if you have autism, oh, your parents maybe had a recessive gene. And it seems like, you know, that could be part of it. But also it's more about how maybe things like parental age or environment are impacting your independent genes, right? Like maybe the mutation happens in the sperm or the egg or in the embryo during development. Is that kind of a correct understanding? Is that it's genetic, but it's not necessarily always inherited?
16: Yeah. So the last thing you said is absolutely true. So as early as like the 1970s, we did start to see that autism is inherited. So this more traditional way of thinking about something being genetic, that twins who are identical and share their genes tend to have autism together more often than people who don't share their genes, right? So that's what we call an inherited disorder. And it's absolutely true that when you look at studies of twins or other kinds of ways of measuring inheritance, you can see an association with autism. So for sure, inherited genes are part of the story. But what you're referring to is, in addition to that, now that we can sequence our genomes and we can look at what we call mutations in our sequences, that ABCD, if you will, of our DNA, what we see is that autistic people generally have either accumulation of new mutations, meaning that they occurred in that person, than folks without autism. Or they have very specific single mutations that also happened in that person but wasn't present in their mom or dad. We call this really wonky term, de novo mutations. And that's right, because in that case, it's not inherited. It happened for the first time in that individual, but something about the biology of that genetic change has manifested this neurodevelopmental difference in that person. And so both are true. Both are genetic, but they have very different frames in terms of inherited versus what we call de novo. Even if you're not a geneticist or any of those things, you've probably heard about things like Down syndrome or other things that are related to advanced parental age, because something about eggs or sperm can change in their genetic structure over time in the body. And so those kinds of susceptibility to new genetic mutations with age, we've known about for a long time. Mm-hmm. So in this case, it's possible that moms or dads are accumulating those genetic changes. And if we're not having children until a little bit later, then it makes some sense that that might be a contributing factor.
0: If you're just joining us, I'm Laurel Bristow, and this is Health Wanted. I'm speaking with Dr. Dani Fallon, professor of epidemiology and the dean of the Rollins School of Public Health, about her research into autism spectrum disorder. So let's talk about how we support autistic people. Firstly, what kind of support services exist that we know are beneficial to help autistic people, and particularly autistic children in their development?
16: So there's a long history of evidence now about early interventions that do work. These include behavioral interventions, occupational therapy, other kinds of things that build skills that help folks to be able to function in the worlds that they live in, whether it's the school world, the family world, at later in life, the job world. And so those, I think, have been really effective. And the earlier that you start, the better the outcomes tend to be. We also know lots of educational supports that are really important now. And this is an aside, Laurel, but some of those educational supports are the kinds of things that are defined when you get an individualized education plan or IEP or other things that would integrate autistic children into school systems because of federal mandates through IDEA.
0: Sorry, what federal department would be the kind of place that would oversee those?
16: We used to have one. It was called the Department of Education.
0: Ah, yes. Yeah.
16: So that's an aside, mm-hmm. but a real one, because that was based on evidence that says this is the kind of support system that would help an autistic person, in this case, an autistic child, to thrive. And we have seen that kind of thriving amongst autistic children in the last several decades. Now we are seeing a lot more work around providing job supports, so that first there's an increased awareness amongst employers of the importance and value and utility of hiring a diverse workforce, including neurodiverse employees, but that sometimes that needs to have a different environmental structure set up around it. And so there are now lots of different organizations that are working on helping employers to figure out those accommodations, to figure out how do we create an environment that would help an employee thrive. A lot more work needs to be done in those areas. And in fact, a lot of the federally funded research had moved to asking these kinds of questions about what are the needs of autistic people, not only in childhood, but throughout their life course, and what's an evidence base for what are the best practices to do that.
0: What's an important thing for someone who is neurotypical to understand about autistic people so that you can, you know, just better respond to them in your life, or just to reduce the stigma and help be supportive of their independent living?
16: I kind of smiled at you when you were asking that question, because it does come back to the idea that all autistic people are unique, just like all people are unique. And so I don't know that there's a sort of one answer to a question like that of what should we know about autistic people, because we're all so different. So the first thing is
0: knowing that they're unique is incredibly important.
16: That's a good point. The first thing is, you know, depending on how you establish a rapport, ask your friend who is autistic about their experiences and what would be helpful and what they think you should know about them. When I've done that, what I hear from our autistic colleagues or students are things like, I may seem like I am doing well in this environment that was designed for neurotypical people, because I have learned to function well, particularly our students who are working with us on projects who are autistic. What you don't know is that I find it extraordinarily exhausting, and I often am experiencing a lot of discomfort or worse when I'm back home on my own. And sort of recognizing that dual life that they're sometimes living was helpful for me to understand. So that's one example. I think some other things that would be good to know that are more universal is when we look at data, what we see are that autistic people report having less satisfactory physical health care. They often have poorer physical health outcomes than neurotypical folks. And it appears that a lot of that is around our non-developmental disabilities care providers not having the training or being uncomfortable treating the diabetes in their autistic patient, or, you know, helping to plan for prevention of heart disease, that there was somehow this thinking that because this person communicates differently or interacts with the world differently, that all that I've learned as a physician for another part of healthcare isn't applicable, right? And that's a real challenge. That's something that we can all understand, because we can advocate for having a more neurodiverse, aware healthcare community.
0: Ignoring the, you know, services that we once had that we would like to have put back in place, are there any additional dream research or support services for autistic people that you would love to see in the future?
16: Addressing the intersection between physical health, mental health, and autism is a really critical one. I mentioned that there's a little bit of a challenge in the physical healthcare world for autistic people. In general, we do see that autistic people have lower life expectancies than non-autistic people. I would love to have more research that does a better job of looking at what's the underlying reason for that, so that we can put structures in place that change that. Another is reproductive health education for folks with autism. There had been a history of, in general for special education, not specific to autism or developmental disabilities, but in general for special ed, that you don't need to have the same reproductive education curricula that other kids might get, or that we don't need to talk as much about romantic life or about sexuality or any of those things. And that's simply not true, and is really a disservice to the autistic community to not have had the benefit of that knowledge as they go out into, you know, adolescence and emerging adulthood. So that's another area that I would love to see more work done on. What are the best practices, and how do we build not only the evidence base, but the delivery systems that do that well?
0: Yeah, it sounds like just in the same way that we have cultural sensitivity training for providers, we also need community sensitivity training for communities like the autistic community.
16: Absolutely.
0: There's a lot of advocacy in the autistic community, which I totally understand because they have to stand up for themselves. I would imagine they have a long history of people trying to speak for them. And so we have all this advocacy now. And part of it, there are people who, you know, are very proud of being autistic. They want everyone to see it, you know, as something that adds to them as a person rather than takes away. So is there division amongst the desire to find the cause for it? I would imagine, you know, some people want to find the cause for autism to figure out how potentially prevention or, you know, lessening in severity. Are there some people that say like, well, we don't really need to know what the cause is because these people are valid in the way that they are?
16: Yeah, it's a really important question and something we talked a lot about in the autism field. I had some frank conversations that educated me and really honed my thinking around this about a decade ago because I had the privilege to work with one of our students in our research team who was an autistic woman who felt very strongly against the concept of prevention science in autism. And her feeling was autism was part of her identity, and that the idea that we would find causes and prevent autism would have prevented her. And this is, you know, leans into fears around eugenics, or if you identify that a fetus is going to have autism, would you terminate that fetus, right? These are very frank fears that a lot of folks in the community have. And what we talked about in the dialogue that we had was, from my perspective, I'm not interested in getting rid of a person who is on the path to be an autistic person at all. What I'm interested in is understanding what are the challenges faced and the things that are problematic in their experience that we could prevent. And so thinking through, what does it look like to prevent some of the either co-occurring conditions in the context of living with autism, or to prevent really severe parts of this autistic spectrum that we talked about at the very beginning, but not to prevent the person. But it's still, you know, a really rich topic for debate. And there would be people who hear even this conversation and say, I totally disagree with her. So I think it's important to keep having that conversation.
0: Dr. Danny Fallon, thank you so much for joining us today.
16: It's been my pleasure. Thanks so much, Laurel.
0: When we return, it's time for the Q&A. I'm Laurel Bristow, and this is Health Wanted.
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0: Welcome back to Health Wanted. I'm Laurel Bristow. This episode, we've been talking about the not actually so new phenomenon of autism. 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Here with our first question, extra special treat, it's our producer, Kevin 11, Kevin Rinker.
18: Hey, Laurel. It's good to be out of the shadows and into the limelight with you.
0: Yeah, and people get to hear your voice now, which is exciting. If you've ever heard a sound effect on this show that you are particularly delighted by, that's all Kevin's work.
18: Well, thanks for that credit. I will take all that credit.
0: Good.
18: So our first question is from Jessica. And Jessica writes, "Hi, Laurel. Love your content and love your bangs."
0: Thank you.
18: "My father had cancer and I underwent genetic testing as recommended by his doctor, and was told to get life insurance before getting the results because I could be rejected if I had a gene which increased my likelihood of cancer. I underwent the testing and found I did indeed have an increased risk of cancer, and my doctor and the CDC recommends more frequent cancer screenings than the usual schedule, which I have done. My health insurance, however, considers all these preventative screenings as diagnostic since I don't fit their usual screening guidelines. Interested in any insight as to how genetic testing might influence public health's counterpart / nemesis, insurance? Thank you.
0: Hi, Jessica. Okay, so in 2008, we got the Genetic Information Non-Discrimination Act, which prevents discrimination based on genetic information. Pretty solid act name, no notes. It prevents it in both healthcare coverage and employment, meaning that your health insurance can't use genetic information when making decisions about coverage or eligibility. As you found out, this does not apply to life insurance policies, which is why you needed to get one before you found out if you were at increased risk. But just because health insurance companies can't deny you coverage based off of genetic information, it doesn't mean that they have to take it into consideration when they are approving services that they pay for. This is why, even though your doctor and the CDC can both recommend that you need increased or different screening, whoever is reviewing your claims might not have the medical expertise to realize the benefit, or they're simply just following the company's algorithm, which says that you should be denied. Now, you might be thinking, wouldn't it make sense for them to approve and cover these screenings to catch cancer earlier? Sure, but maybe they're gambling on the fact that an increased risk isn't a guaranteed risk, and if you never get cancer, then they paid for all those screenings for nothing. I don't know. There's a lot about how insurance in this country operates that doesn't make sense, which is why 73 million in network insurance claims were denied in 2023.
18: Thanks for that. All right, next question. I keep seeing people jiggling themselves on those vibration platforms on TikTok, saying it will help with lymphatic drainage and muscle tone. Is there any evidence to support that?
19: So every few decades, a vibration-based contraption comes along that is all the rage. These vibration plates remind me of those belts that you'd see in old-timey cartoons that just jiggled people around the waist. It's the holy grail concept of passive exercise. You know, this idea that you do nothing and you get fit. And the old adage, if it's too good to be true, it probably is, really applies here as well. Vibration plates or vibration boards have all sorts of health claims around them. They claim that they can help with lymphatic drainage, lipedema, lymphedema, improve bone density, and of course, burn fat. Now, there's no evidence that the device helps with lipedema, which is hard to burn fat deposits, and lymphedema, which is a severe buildup of fluid, but it could help remove some fluid from the legs. As for the other claims, it's not great. One study had older women stand on the board for 20 minutes a day for a year and found that they had just as much bone density loss as women who did not get vibrated. A meta-analysis of studies on the use of whole body vibration for fat loss also did not find a significant reduction and only included fewer than 200 participants across all studies. The effort to stabilize yourself on the platform might burn a small amount of calories, but the effect is likely best in people who don't get any other exercise. So the plates are probably fine for most people, a harmless waste of money, but you should still always read the warnings because some are not recommended for people with heart conditions, pacemakers, or other medical conditions. I know it is a bummer to accept that you actually do have to do all the boring stuff like working out and eating vegetables and drinking water to be healthy and fit. Unfortunately, we have not yet found one simple trick.
18: But when we do...
19: Oh, it's going to be such a good trick.
18: Our next question comes from Leslie. Leslie writes, Hi, Lauren, who we affectionately call Laurel in the studio.
19: Yeah.
18: Thank you for your work and for sharing it. My question revolves around menopause. While I am glad it is having its day and people are talking about it, it is difficult to discern the truth from the noise. Do you have a recommendation for specific people who know what they are discussing? I listen to a group who are medical professionals and generally agree on advice, so I feel pretty good about it. I just wondered if you had looked into this at all and what you would recommend. Those of us going through this, and we all eventually do, are desperate to feel better, and I worry that this may be taken advantage of. Thanks.
0: Yep, Leslie, I understand your concern. Admittedly, this is not an area that I have a ton of collected sources for, but I agree. I probably should start to think about that and get on it. I do really like, however, Dr. Jen Gunter. She is a Canadian gynecologist. She's written a book called The Menopause Manifesto, and she has a Substack called The Vagenda with a J. Everything of hers that I've seen I think is really good. It's evidence-based. It's not scare tactic-y. So you should check out her work. And if you like it, I bet she has other sources that she posts, because science communication is a team effort.
18: Laurel, next question is, I've been seeing a lot of videos on social media about lawsuits against certain birth controls claiming they cause brain tumors. Is this real or just a scare tactic to get women off birth control?
0: Yeah, so the short version is that there is an increased risk of certain kinds of brain tumors in people who use a specific kind of birth control, but the overall risk is still extremely low. Basically, a study of over 100,000 women in France over a 10-year period found an increase in the risk of developing meningioma when using certain kind of progestogens, a class of hormones used in some birth controls. A meningioma is a slow-growing tumor that develops on the meninges, which are the layers of tissue that cover your brain and spinal cord. They're the most common type of brain tumor, and they are typically benign and treatable. Many don't cause symptoms, but some can press on areas of the brain and impact things like sight, smell, memory problems, and even cause seizures. One of the progestins that was associated with an increased risk was medroxyprogesterone acetate, which is also known as Depo-Provera, an injectable birth control that people get every 3 months. If you're a fan of the 50 Shades of Grey series, that's the kind that she takes that she forgets to take. Spoiler, I'm sorry, the books came out 15 years ago, and also, they're not very good. Anyway, the absolute increase in the risk is still very, very small. Like 0.04% of people getting a meningioma in the Depo-Provera group versus 0.01% of people in the control group. But this finding has been replicated in other studies. The court case is happening because there are arguments that Pfizer knew about the risk but didn't disclose it. Pfizer says that they tried to get the FDA to change the label, but the FDA declined to do it. So I don't really know about the merits of the lawsuit, but yes, it does appear that this particular form of birth control has an increased, but still small, risk of developing these brain tumors. You could make the argument that the health risks from pregnancy are much higher than the risk of meningioma from this form of birth control, but there are also a lot of other birth controls out there that don't have this associated risk. So there are options for alternatives.
18: Next question is from Charlie. Charlie says, hi, love the show and that it's local. I've been drinking protein powder and milk for breakfast for decades. I don't think I've tested blood for lead. Can you do that? But I'm wondering if the health and sustainability benefits of plant-based and organic products might outweigh the risks. The lead must come from contaminated soil, right? Wouldn't this mean the problem is not exclusive to protein powder? Consumer Reports can't test every product, but it feels like everything has dangerous lead or arsenic levels, etc. Is it possible we're missing a bigger picture? Incidentally, I heard several years ago dark chocolate has lead in it. Not changing that. Thank you, Charlie.
0: Yes. Okay. So very good, very valid questions. First things first, you can get your blood tested for lead, but it's not really something we do unless you're showing signs of lead poisoning, because your blood is probably fine. And I'll explain why. Let us start with some background. Consumer Reports tested a variety of protein powders for lead and other heavy metals. What they found was that a lot of the products, predominantly the vegan ones, far exceeded their threshold for acceptable levels of lead. Which sounds very scary, but probably actually isn't that dire. To explain why, we first need to understand California's Prop 65. Now, if you've ever been to my wonderful home state of California, you have probably seen these warning stickers everywhere that say something like, California Prop 65 warning, this product contains chemicals known to the state of California to cause cancer or reproductive harm, or, you know, some variation of that. And I do mean they are everywhere. And that is because California picked an acceptable level for exposure to these chemicals that is 1,000 times lower than the level that has been shown to demonstrate harm. They wanted to make sure that there was a big margin of error that meant that you could be exposed without issue. And this is the level of lead exposure that Consumer Reports used as their threshold for acceptability, not the federal level or the level where harm might actually occur. So even if the levels of lead in the protein powders are higher than that threshold, even if they are 1,200% higher, that's still less than the federally recommended limit and the dose that could cause harm. Now, of course, the problem is that your protein powder is likely not the only lead exposure that you have. So depending on your diet, you might start getting close, but I don't know. Like I mentioned, the vegan protein powder options had the highest levels of lead in them, which I think is something that people will find interesting. Hydroxide Food Science is a food science communicator on social media who is really wonderful, and she brought up the great point that this is a really good opportunity to remind people that just because something positions itself as quote-unquote healthy or clean, that you shouldn't take that at face value and that you should look for supplements like protein powders that are tested by an independent third party and transparent about the results. Because vegan things are made out of plants, as you point out, and plants have higher levels of heavy metals because plants live in the soil, and the soil comes from the Earth's crust, which has these metals, plus, of course, decades of contamination from industrialization and pollution, which I assume is what you mean when you ask if we aren't missing a bigger picture. And I agree, so-called dangerous levels of lead will continue to be an issue, or at least a clickbaity title, depending on what threshold you use, so long as we continue to accumulate heavy metals in the environment from industrialization and pollution. And those things require regulation to address, something I am not super optimistic will happen. So the summary is, yes, heavy metals will continue to be a topic of concern. I do not think we have a current universal level of exposure that is worth concern. But it would be nice if we did something to prevent us from getting there. As for protein powders, if you really want to keep using them, most adults actually aren't lacking in protein, you can switch to one that has lower levels and third-party testing. And that's all the time we have this week. Don't forget, you can submit your public health questions to healthwanted at WABE.org or by calling 404-888-3630. Health Wanted with Laurel Bristow is produced by WABE in Atlanta and distributed by PRX. The show is a production of Emory's Rollins School of Public Health in collaboration with WABE. This episode was produced by me, Laurel Bristow, Kevin Rinker, Elizabeth K. Mendez, and Halise, with additional production from Claire Streisick. Original music by Matt Owen. Special thanks to Douglas Bell, Dean Danny Fallon, Catherine Graves, Kelly Jordan, Rashad Pitts, and Ollie Turner. 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Always consult a physician or healthcare provider with your health or treatment concerns. 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Please rate, review, and or smash that subscribe button. We'll be back next week with all things you need to know from the world of public health. 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
20: Hi, this is Bill Nygut. 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And we'll get our panel's take on President Trump's efforts to upend mail-in voting, a popular way for Georgians to cast their ballots. In These Times, tomorrow at 3.
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I'm H. Johnson, and I'm going to be your choreographer for tonight. It's Blues Classics from 90.1 FM WABE. Without any more ado, we'll get the program started with Little Walter Blues here on Blues Classics. 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

That was Little Walter feeling the blues, and Toronzo Cannon, I guess he's reflecting on the blues. I'm assuming he's saying, when you have it, walk it off. If not, listen to what he has to say when he says, walk it off.

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Her husband get home at 7. I'm gone by 6. I get to my house and open my door. There he is with my woman.

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Albert King on Blues Classics, Born Under a Bad Sign. This one I like. This one I really like. Loose, Loose.

That was Loose Loose by Tommy Castro and the Painkillers. I said that was one I'd like. I like them all. I wouldn't be sharing them with you. But some of them are a little bit more likable than others to me, but all of them pass the test of relationships that could be identifiable. I don't know what that means, but it filled in the empty space. Loose, loose. Here's Little Red Rooster from Sam Cooke.

That was Sam Cooke. He's the one who sang A Change Is Gonna Come, made it popular. We'll get that on for you sometime, but not right now. In the Heat of the Night? Ooh, yeah, Ramsey.

Kerry Lee says, I'm ready. 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Crashing and thrashing and amplifying Atlanta. All right, we're going to hear from Lou Rawls, Dead End Street.

I was born in a city that they call the Windy City. They call it the Windy City because of the Hawk. The Hawk, the almighty Hawk. Mr. Wind takes care of plenty of business around wintertime. The place that I lived in was on a street that happened to be one of the dead-end streets, where there was nothing to block.

When the boiler would bust and the heat was gone, Jim, I had to get fully dressed before I could go to bed. Of course, I couldn't put on my goulashes because they had buckles on them, and my folks didn't play that. They said, don't you tear my bed clothes with some goulashes on. But I was fortunate. As soon as I was big enough to get a job and save enough money, get a ticket, catch anything, I split. I said, one day I'm gonna return, and I'm gonna straighten it all out. And I'm about ready to go back now.

Those of you from Chicago know about that street, don't you? Dead End Street from Lou Rawls. Here's Jerrica Singleton. I'm

Yerka Singleton, sorry. All right. You're listening to Blues Classics, in case you just joined us. H. Johnson, your host here, on a mission, suffering from an acute attack of blues taste, and I want to make an announcement tonight. Tonight I'm running for, well, I've become a politician. And to make it short and brief, as a politician, I'm running for the border. Okay. Oh, wow. Here's Son of Skip James, done by Dion.

Dion Sellers, Skip James. Igor is that Igor from what's that movie? The young Frankenstein. Igor Prado. She's got it.

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0: Meet me at no special place, and I'll be there at no particular time. Dig it? That was Freddie Cole, and this is Jimmie Rodgers. Not to be confused with the country and western Jimmie Rodgers. This is the blues Jimmie Rodgers. The last meal, what the condemned man asked for.
1: I heard the warden said I had one more day, one last meal before they carry me away. He said, if we don't have it, we'll go out and get it. Because you don't have to go until we get back with it.

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0: My babe, little Walter. 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Mr. Sip says she's so bad and so insulting. 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Mr. Sip.
1: Maybe y'all can help me understand.

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Joe Williams with Count Basie here. Back to the blues as they sang it back in the day. Get up, get up, get up, get up off your big, fat, rusty, dusty.

Rusty Dusty, Joe Williams, with Count Basie's band backing him up. Mm. Play Me the Blues, Lorez Alexandria.

There you have Jimmy Reed. You better take out some insurance. My man here said, my man, Miss McKinley Morganfield, he says she's got ways like a, well, anyway, I'll let him tell you what the her ways are like, but she's 19 years old.

Yeah. Yeah. Yeah. Yeah. Yeah. Yeah. Yeah. Yeah. Yeah. Yeah. Yeah. Yeah. Yeah. Yeah. Yeah. Yeah. Yeah. Yeah. Yeah. Yeah. Yeah. Yeah. Yeah. Yeah. Yeah. Yeah. Yeah. Yeah. Yeah. Yeah. Yeah. Yeah. Yeah. Yeah. Yeah. Yeah. Yeah. Yeah. Yeah. Yeah. Yeah. Yeah. Yeah. Yeah. Yeah. Yeah. Yeah. Yeah. Yeah. Yeah. Yeah. Yeah. Yeah. Yeah. Yeah. Yeah. Yeah. Yeah. Yeah. Yeah. Yeah. Yeah. Yeah. Yeah. Yeah. Yeah. Yeah. Yeah. Yeah. Yeah. Yeah. Yeah. Yeah. Yeah. Yeah. Ye

Money, 19 years old, but she got ways like a baby child. That's cute. Oh, buddy guy, my man, are you losing your mind? Are you asking me or the listeners?

Buddy guy, are you losing your mind? Every now and then he slips them in on you. But Tom Waits, here he is to do. She's got $29. All she had was $29 and an alligator purse.

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1: An alligator purse. You know what he meant by that, don't you? Well, you weren't paying attention if you don't know what he meant. Here's the four-day creep, Ida Cox.

Atta Cox, the four-day creep. We've got the GB Blues with us here on Blues Classics. That's what you're listening to, Blues Classics, from 90.1 FM WABE, Amplifying Atlanta, and your host here, H. Johnson. All right. 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

Bonus band, the GB Blues, here from 90.1 FM's Blues Classics. Dave Alexander, we've done this before, but it's so down to earth. Let him lay this one on you again. 13 is my number.

walk down, sit and wonder just who is to blame. Yeah. Now I saw my 13th wife.

Dave Alexander, 13 is my number. Elvin Bishop speaks as the Red Dog. Oh, he's speaking for the Red Dog. Okay, Red Dog speaks from Elvin Bishop.

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And a sound, whoo, a sound that nowhere else in the world can it be found. I call it Red Dog. I guess me and him are quite a bit alike. Really, you know, kind of beat up and broke down, but the people say we sound all right.

of gigs all over the world, every place. And in this country, I know we've partied with the people of each and every state. Jamming round from town to town, I tell you what, we've rolled through every city. Kicked so much butt till both shoes got shitty. That's a heck of a thing to say, but I mean it in a nice way. What I'm trying to say, we made a lot of friends, had a whole lot of fun.

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Your host, yours truly, H. Johnson. It's the blues for real. We're going to get started right now with Irene Reed. I'm getting

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You're even too lazy to fix yourself something to eat. But let me come home from work and fix something you the

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'Cause every time you see one of these

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'Cause if I thought another woman was up in here, I'd explode like a

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1: There you have Irene Reed, Getting Tired. And that's just for openers here on Blues Classics. Let the good times roll, swinging Ray Charles.

Ray Charles here on Blues Classics. Let the good times roll. Isn't it funny how songs can be old and sound just as new and relevant today as they did 20, 30, 40, 50

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That was Spector doing Chicago style. How many more years do I have to fool around trying to get straight with you? So says the wolf, the mighty howling wolf.

Tony Howlin' Wolf, How Many More Years? Here's a young lady who was way ahead of her time. You youngsters probably have never heard of her. Her name's Lil Green. Lil, L-I-L, not little, Lil. In the Dark from years ago.

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1: 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Baby, let me hold your hand.

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So Netta Davis. There's a joke that Mom's Neighborly told once that I can't say here on the air, but it had that title to it, Can We Do It Again? It was funny, really funny. Yeah, I remember Mom's Neighborly. 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Oh, man. Who is this? Marquise Knox? 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

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Dave Paul Band. The Dave Paul Band with Don't Ask Me How I Feel.

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1: 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I'm your host, I'm H. Johnson. Who else could I be? I could be an escaped convict, hiding, but hiding behind the blues, yes, I could go on with some nonsense. And no, let's listen to Kelly Hunt.

they hunt the sweet goodbye. Now here's one that a lot of men can relate to. This guy's woman left him, and he's sad about it because she took his dog, too. Oh, yeah. He's going to sing about it. Little Milton.

0: This week on The Upside of Jazz, comedian, actor, and singer Robert Klein. We'll talk about how, despite spending much of his life improvising and not working from the written page, some of Klein's favorite music is composed by Bach, opening for Sarah Vaughan and Barbara Streisand, and learning the discipline required to become a professional.
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1: I ask, why do you lay your love on me so strong?

B.B. King paying the cost to be the boss. And here's Johnny, Johnny Science. He says, you have to pay the cost. Okay.

You have to pay the cost. By Johnny Shines, preceded by B.B. King, paying the cost. Here on Blues Classics, you hear it all. Paying the cost to be the boss, and then have to pay the cost. Gotta back up mama. Buddy Guy.

0: Eddie Taylor, Big Town Playboy. You're listening to Blues Classics. You're coming at you from 90.1 FM, WABE, and I'm H. Johnson, sharing it with you. Here's a fellow who was very popular in his day. As a matter of fact, they say he's one of the instruments that started rock and roll, although there are other names that fall into that category, but this guy was great. He was also a great jazz musician when he wanted to play jazz. But here he is to do one of his clowning around tunes, Beware, Brother, Beware.
1: Now, fellas, just you fellas, listen to me. Got something to tell you. I want you to listen to every word and govern yourself accordingly. Now, pay attention. You see these girls with these fine diamonds and fox furs and fine clothes? Well, Jack, they're looking for a husband. And you're listening to a man that knows.
2: They're not hooking.
1: They ain't fooling. And if you fool around with them, you're gonna get yourself a schooling. If she saves your dough and won't go to a show,
3: beware, brother, beware.
1: And if she's easy to kiss and never resists, be careful.
3: Beware, brother,
1: be careful.
3: Beware.
1: And if you go for a walk and she just listens while you talk, she's trying to hook you. And if nobody's looking and she asks you to taste her cooking, don't do it, don't do it. And if you go to a show and she wants to sit in the back row, bring her down front. Bring her right down front. And if you go for a snack and she wants a booth in the back, watch her. She's trying to hook you. And listen, if she's used to caviar and fine silk, and when she goes out with you, she wants a hot dog and a malted milk. She's been used to going to Carnegie Hall, and when you take out nightclub, she wants to hear one meatball.
2: That's all.
1: If she grabs your hand and says, darling, you're such a nice man.
3: Beware,
1: I'm telling you.
2: Now,
1: listen to me. You think he's listening to me?
2: Yeah, he's listening.
1: You better listen to me. I'm telling you what's being put out. You better pick up on it. Now listen to this. If a sister calls you brother, you better get further, I'm telling you.
2: You better hit her.
1: You better hit her. And if she's kind of wild and she said, darling, please give me a trial. Don't do it. Don't be weak. Don't give it to her. If she looks up in your face and just melts into place,
3: let her
1: melt. Forget it. You think he's paying attention to her? Should I ask him about it? Tell him everything? Okay, I'll tell him. Listen, if she calls you on the phone and she says, darling, are you all alone?
2: No.
1: Tell her no. You got three girls with you. Don't pay no attention to women. Stand up for your rights.
3: Be a man.
1: That's right. Should I tell him about
3: everything?
1: Well, listen, this is very important. If you turn out the light and she don't fight, that's all. That's the end. It's too late now. She got you hooked.

say that if she saves your dough and don't want to go to a show, watch out. If she's easy to kiss and never resist, that's true. Absolutely true. All the factors he laid down in there for you is absolutely true. You just have to beware, brother. Beware. That's just how it is, says Deb Taylor.

I'd like to tell you a little story now. Ladies, if you got a man, a husband, or whatever you call him, and he don't do exactly like you think he should, don't cut him. Because you can't raise him again, you know? Just don't hurt him. Treat him nice. And fellas, I want to say to you, if you have a wife, a woman, or whatever you want to call her, and she don't do like you think she should, don't go upside her head. That don't do but one thing. It'll make her a little smarter, and you won't be able to catch her next time. So all you do is talk to her softly, real sweet, now you know, and tell her, I know you'll do better.

Miss Ann, Johnny Winter. Johnny Winter sang about Miss Ann, and here's Amanda Ambrose to sing about Bessie Mae. Hey, listen to the way she starts. Bessie Mae Mucho, Amanda Ambrose.

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0: Recently on Wait, Wait, Sally Field winced as she remembered her stint as the Flying Nun.
1: I had this harness with wires coming out of the habit. I was on a 50-foot crane some of the time, and they would fly me into the side of a building.
0: I'm Peter Sagal. Stay grounded when you listen to this week's show with panelists Peter Gross, Jael Nicole Johnson, and Tig Notaro. That's Wait, Wait, Don't Tell Me from NPR. Coming up at 10 on WABE.

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1: Coming up on the Arts Hour with me, Nikki Beatty, British actor Aaron Pierre on how he approached his role in the DC Studio series Lanterns, Australian star of the excellent medical drama The Pitt, Shabana Aziz, on the importance of lunch.
2: Catering is, it's a really fascinating thing. Like, as somebody who wants to produce one day, catering is the most effective way to get morale up for every single department all at once. Lunch is a universal mood decider.
1: And American author Ruth Ozeki on her early career as a filmmaker. Also on the show, Tony and Emmy Award-winning actor Stockard Channing on choosing a Samuel Beckett play for her directorial theatre debut. We hear from the legendary South African singers Ladysmith Black Mambazo. And I'll be speaking to Oscar-winning documentary maker Orlando von Einsiedel about his tender and beautiful latest film, The Cycle of Love. All that and more coming up on the Arts Hour.
3: Live from NPR News in Washington, I'm Windsor Johnston. Rescue operations in Nepal are entering a fourth day with more than 2,000 people still missing after catastrophic flash floods along the border with China. NPR's Dia Hadid reports more than 500 people are dead as the search continues.
4: The number of missing included more than 500 in Tibet, according to Chinese authorities, but it was Nepali authorities who dramatically increased numbers of missing in their territory. The New York Times reported authorities raised the number after some 900 people were reported missing from more than a dozen hydropower projects. Further downstream, footage shared by Nepali media showed men and women checking lists of wounded posted outside hospitals. Flood survivor Sabitri Gurung told NPR producer Mamita Bhandari that she and her family raced up a hill on their scooter to escape. Human-induced climate change is rapidly accelerating glacier and snowmelt in the Himalayas at the peril of downstream communities. Dia Hadid, NPR News.
3: Federal Reserve Chair Kevin Warsh says inflation remains too high, but he's offering little guidance on where interest rates are headed. In a speech at Jackson Hole Friday, Warsh argued the Fed has become too predictable about its plans, allowing financial markets to react to its forecasts instead of the broader economy. NPR's Scott Horsley reports he also warned that could leave the Fed less able to respond quickly when the economy shifts.
5: He argues the more the Fed talks about its interest rate plans, the more financial markets react to that and what they think the central bank is going to do rather than what's happening in the broader economy. Warsh also warns that the Fed risks tying its own hands. For example, Warsh thinks the Fed was slower to respond to inflation coming out of the pandemic than it otherwise would have been because the central bankers had telegraphed their forecast so much.
3: That's NPR Scott Horsley reporting. President Trump's former teleprompter operator has reached a deal with federal regulators over his betting on the president's words. NPR's Bobby Allen reports the former White House official confessed to insider behavior and will now have to pay a fine.
6: Gabriel Perez was President Trump's longtime teleprompter operator. Federal investigators say starting late last year, he would put money down on yes or no bets on whether the president would or would not say something at an event. Now, federal authorities say Perez will give back around $100,000 in profits and pay a $65,000 fine. Military personnel, company insiders, and others have been caught abusing insider information for profits on prediction markets Kalshi and Poly Market. But Perez is the first known White House official who used access to the president to profit on so-called mention markets. President's son, Donald Trump Jr., is an advisor to Kalshi and Poly Market. He also is a financial stakeholder in the companies. Bobby Allen, NPR News.
3: This is NPR. Federal investigators in Washington state have released a report on a fatal chemical spill at a paper mill earlier this year. It shows past inspections cited safety concerns over the chemical tank ruptured, killing 11 people. Eric Newman from Oregon Public Broadcasting reports.
7: This initial investigation from the U.S. Chemical Safety Board has been in the works since the spill happened May 26th. On that morning, some 900,000 gallons of heated caustic chemicals known as white liquor spilled when a storage tank failed at the Longview, Washington paper mill. The spill killed 11 employees and injured 8 others. The new report shows that 10 months before the incident, safety inspectors told the company the chemical tank was unsafe and it should be repaired. Those chemicals inside the tank are corrosive to metals, and the tank's walls were thinning. The investigation is ongoing. The new report doesn't include consequences, but it provides the clearest picture yet of what happened. For NPR News, I'm Eric Newman.
3: The State Department is beginning to send some U.S. diplomats back to posts in the Middle East. Americans are still being urged to avoid travel to countries that have been targeted by Iranian missiles and drones during the U.S.-Israeli war with Iran. The U.S. evacuated diplomats and their families from several posts during the early days of the conflict as Iran struck American interests across the Persian Gulf region. Only enough personnel remained behind to provide emergency services to U.S. citizens. This is NPR News.
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1: Hello and welcome to the Arts Hour from the BBC World Service. I'm Nikki Badey, bringing you a star-studded lineup of gorgeously global guests and some cultural companionship with the best arts, entertainment and culture conversations from across the BBC and beyond. Coming up, British actor Aaron Pierre on how he approached his role in the DC studio series Lanterns. Australian star of the excellent medical drama The Pitch, Shabana Aziz, on the importance of lunch, and the American author Ruth Ezeki on her early career as a filmmaker. Also on the show, Tony and Emmy award-winning actor Stockard Channing talks about choosing a Samuel Beckett play for her directorial theatre debut. And we hear from the legendary South African singers Ladysmith Black Mambazo. That's not all, though. Later in the show, I'll be speaking to the Oscar-winning documentary maker Orlando von Isidel about his latest film, The Cycle of Love. And I'm joined in the studio this week by our cultural critic, Arifa Akbar. Arifa, do you have a cultural highlight that you want to recommend to the world today?
9: Yeah, a cinema trip where I saw The Invite, that film about dinner parties going disastrously wrong, starring Olivia Wilde, who also directs, along with Edward Norton and Penelope Cruz and the brilliant Seth Rogen. It's just couples sex comedy, but it really makes you think about life going wrong in your middle years, looking back and thinking, have I fulfilled the thing that I wanted to, or have I abandoned my passions? But I would like to make mention as well of the amazing and now late Dolly Parton.
1: Yes. What did you love about her?
9: I loved the inner steel, the outer glamour. I loved the longevity of the career. She, in the 1980s, I remember absolutely loving her music and listening to it, but thinking, oh, is she a little bit passé? But I was wrong. And she's just continued to become cooler and cooler, and a gay icon and a philanthropist and an amazing, amazing woman, with songs that, in a way, showed the inner steel. My favourite is Harper Valley PTA, where a young single mother takes on a board of governors at a school, and it's David and Goliath stuff. She always had a kind of truth and a toughness to her beautiful songs.
1: Well, we've got a clip here of Dolly speaking to the BBC Samira Ahmed in 2023 about the song she'd most like to be remembered by, and it's not yours.
10: Well, for me, mine is not so much a song that everybody knows, but my favorite song is My Little Coat of Many Colors, because it addresses, you know, so many things. It talks about bullying and acceptance and family, having a mother that cares enough to make her poor children feel proud of their clothes when she knows it's just rags, but knowing enough to talk about, you know, the coat of many colors.

0: an icon, and we lost her on August the 25th. Thank you, Aretha. First then, the new TV series Lanterns has already surpassed streaming records for DC Studios, the venture set up to bring their roster of superheroes to screens both big and small. Based on the Green Lantern comic books, it features the jaded interstellar peacekeeper Hal Jordan, played by Kyle Chandler, training up recruit John Stewart, played by the commanding actor Aaron Pierre.
1: The Green Lantern's oath is to protect people. We both know I do a better job of this than you.
0: Aaron Pierre has, in his varied career to date, provided the voice for Mufasa in the Lion King reboot. He's played African-American characters in prestige TV series like The Underground Railroad and Genius, in which he starred as Malcolm X. And yet the actor was actually born in the UK and has Curaçaoan, Jamaican and Sierra Leonean heritage. Aaron Pierre spoke to the BBC's Nadia Jay about entering the DC universe in his latest role.
2: Oh, it's massive, you know, and I recognize the enormity and the magnitude of the opportunity from the jump. So, you know, you do your necessary and appropriate research, you do your due diligence, you leave no stone unturned. And that's the same with every character that I portray, you know, whether it's on theater, film, television. But then there comes a point where you must bring your truth to the character, because that is what allows the character to be authentic, and it gives audiences, you know, who are gifting you with their viewership, the opportunity to resonate with that character and for it to be tangible. You get me? So, yeah.
3: You're doing amazing, sweetie. Do you remember the first role you auditioned for and you didn't get?
2: Oh, I mean, you know, one of the most interesting things about being an actor or an artist in any medium is that what you see is the minority. The success is the minority. There is a whole iceberg underwater of rejection and no's and try agains and no thank yous. You know, the tip of the iceberg that penetrates, you know, the sea that you see, that is the success of a lot of rejection. And so, I mean, there's countless things that I've auditioned for that I didn't get. But all glory to God, we're here now. You know?
3: Amen. And of course, let's just go

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1: Be magical in there. And, you know, it was our responsibility as the actors and the team to bring that magic to life, to physicalize it. You know, come on this journey with us. You know, enjoy the journey, and we're very grateful for your viewership.
2: Aaron Pierre discussing Lanterns, which is available to stream on HBO Max. Our cultural critic on today's Arts Hour is Arifa Akbar. Arifa, they discuss two types of viewers for this show. Those who are already massive fans of the DC Universe and those without any prior knowledge. Which are you?
3: I'm a third category. I have prior knowledge. I'm not a massive fan. So I do like the odd superhero movie. I'm not a total aficionado. Got to be honest, I thought this was a cliche fest. I thought it just didn't fly for me at all.
2: Interesting, because other people have labelled it as quite clever, minus the... Oh, if only we had Vision and you could see Arifa's face screwing up in disgust at me. OK, moving on then. As a theatre critic, have you come across Aaron Pierre on stage?
3: I haven't actually, so it's news to me, and I'd love to see him on stage. I think he's a superb screen actor for me. I think he has such a quiet, contained and emotional presence. I loved the Underground Railroad, and I think he's such an actor with great depths. Why don't we see them in this show?
2: Well, it was seeing Aaron Pierre play Cassio in a London production of Shakespeare's Othello that made the Oscar-winning filmmaker Barry Jenkins cast him as Caesar in the Underground Railroad. So that was good for him. He's very earnest when I hear him talking and see him interviewed. Yeah. I'd quite like to see him do some comedy.
3: I'd like to see that.
2: Okay. Thank you, Arifa. You're listening to The Arts Hour from the BBC World Service. I'm Nikki Badey. Australian actor Shabana Aziz shot to fame in another HBO Max series, the peerless medical drama The Pitt, where she plays Dr. Javadi. It's an original, kinetic, high-stress, hyper-real medical drama which unfolds in real time, starring Noah Wiley, which we've discussed here on The Arts Hour with some regularity because we love it. In Shabana's latest role, she's moved from a hectic hospital to a tense transport terminal. In The Airport Chaplain, she once again plays a character in a frenetic public-facing environment with overworked colleagues on the edge. This time, Shabana Aziz inhabits the part of a manager forced to crack down on a wayward employee, the airport fixer, played by Tobias Wallace.
4: What happened yesterday was a serious security breach. That could have caused an international incident.
5: It didn't.
4: The devil is in the detail, is it not, Tobias?
2: When Jason DeRosso spoke to her on ABC Radio National's The Screen Show, he noted that these two dramas are connected by a fascination for depicting the workplace and crumbling infrastructures.
4: Yeah, I think in the age of information, we're fed so many narratives about why our broken systems are broken. And I think that inevitably we're interested in stories about those things because they help us process our own experiences in the world. And I think that's like the power of storytelling. And that's why stories are important. I think you watch a story about a broken workplace where people are fighting to keep the lights on, to keep the show running. And it helps you when you go to work the next day, just to feel less alone, even if we're not making documentaries, and we're not making how-to guides either, right? Nobody's preaching anything to you in either of these shows, I hope. I think stories are vessels for empathy, and I think that they help us be better people. And everybody has to go to work.
6: Both shows, though, The Pitt and The Airport Chaplain, are both about, they're trying to depict, I think, the reality of very diverse workplaces. I mean, everyone goes through an airport at one point or another. Everyone goes through a hospital at one point or another.
4: I think they're like depictions of modern life. In its messiness and in its complexity, you know, I think they're not very glossy shows. You know, I always thought of The Pitt as like very almost un-American in how it's shot and put together. It's very not glossy. By the end of the season, nobody's wearing any makeup. And The Chaplain is that too. Like, it's just, you hope it's a mirror. You hope they're both just mirrors.

0: and people can take what they need in this moment from them.
1: Tell me about how the difference between, or the similarities between how they're both shot in terms of how fast the crews work on both shows. I mean, people always say that in Australia, you have to do more with less. Is that your experience when you're comparing?
0: Yes, completely. Australia shoots very, very fast. We work shorter days. The Pit is actually a very Australian set in that way. We're not doing 16-hour days, 18-hour days like other American sets are. You know, we have integrated lighting.
1: Which means, so integrated lights basically means that the lights you see, they're all practical. So the lights you see in frame are the lights lighting the actors. And it's all set up. It's pre-lit, so you can shoot anywhere.
0: And they have, I mean, of course, there's still a robust lighting department making sure that the warmth, the white is correct for each skin tone, that they're changing the lights depending on what's happening in the scene or whatever. Like, there is a lot of lighting. There's a lot of lighting, but it means that you're not, after every rehearsal, walking away for half an hour while they light. It's a much, much faster way of working. And so we do work at an Australian pace on the Pit, but in a very different way. We do shoot a lot more than you would on an Australian set. What was different? I mean, you know, I think Australian crews are really wonderful. Our American crews are really wonderful too, but I think that I miss the food. The food actually in Australia, the catering, can't beat it.
1: Oh, really?
0: You wouldn't think it. Yeah, but we had this catering company that just, catering is, it's a really fascinating thing. Like, as somebody who wants to produce one day, catering is the most effective way to get morale up for every single department all at once. Lunch is a universal mood decider. And if catering is good, I think if you got a real happy crew, I think it's a good time. And so we had this catering crew that was just the best in the business, I would say.
2: Shabana Aziz and her latest series is The Airport Chaplain. I had no idea that she was Australian until I saw her being interviewed about The Pit season 2. Arifa Akbar, Shabana made her name in The Pit. Are you, first of all, a fan of The Pit and medical dramas?
3: So I have to say, I am, if we use the old categories you've just mentioned, I am a massive fan of medical dramas. So I've seen every, I was there with ER, Casualty back
2: Grey's
3: in the
2: Anatomy.
3: Day. Grey's Anatomy. And Scrubs even.
2: Right.
3: You know, the comedy version of,
2: yes.
3: of A&E.
2: Why?
3: Because I think it reflects human drama really well. So the drama of doctors, nurses, all the porters, whatever, having their intrigues. The drama of injury.
2: Yes.
3: Will this person live or die? And we buy into that because we see ourselves in it. It is essentially an office drama, and we all know the office, and we all know the irritations, longers, overwork. So we, because I really love an office drama, and the hospital is a high moving, you know, high velocity office drama.
2: Lovely. What is longer? What a great word.
3: It's like boredom, the boring bits.
2: I love that. I've never heard anybody ever use
3: Say
2: that
3: it.
2: On the Arts Hour.
3: There we are.
2: Thank
3: it's
2: you.
3: French, so maybe it's very
2: longer.
3: World service.
2: Longer.
3: World service.
2: It is indeed. Thank you, Arifa. You're with The Arts Hour and I'm Nikki Beatty. Ruth Ozeki was born to an American father and Japanese mother. And as well as being a Zen Buddhist priest, she's best known as the author of LA Times prize winning novel, A Tale for the Time Being. And more recently, the Book of Form and Emptiness, which won the 2022 Women's Prize for Fiction. She started her creative career as a production designer and a filmmaker. The BBC's Michael Barclay asked her about the fascinating personal story behind one of her earliest feature-length film projects called Halving the Bones, which she made back in 1995.
4: You know, it's a semi-autobiographical film. It's a documentary that strays, shall we say. It was sparked by the death of my grandmother. She died in Japan. And my mother, she wasn't well at the time, and so she asked me to go to Japan in her stead to represent the family. And when we were there, my aunt asked if I wanted to bring some of my grandmother's bones home to my mother. And, you know, of course I said yes, since that seemed to be what was expected. And I remember she took the urn, and I'd never seen remains before, you know, but they were in a beautiful ceramic jar. And she opened the jar and with a pair of chopsticks took out three or four of the bones. And they were large pieces of bone. Apparently in Japan during the cremation, they don't cremate down to the ash. They stop a little bit before that. And so she took out these three pieces of bone and they were very beautiful. They were like coral or something, you know, and they were slightly colored. And She took a Tupperware container and lined it with my grandmother's handkerchief and placed the three pieces of bone in the Tupperware container and handed it to me and said, take these home to your mother. And so I did. I brought them home. I was a little worried going through customs, but I don't think you're allowed to bring cremains through, but in any case, I did. And then for various reasons, my mother didn't seem particularly excited about this. I think perhaps she didn't really know what to do with it. So in any case, the bones sat on a shelf in my closet, probably for over a year. And it was really like having a skeleton in my closet, literally. And I decided I needed to create the occasion for me to deliver the bones to my mother. So I did. I made a film about it, and I figured that would force me to do it. And so that's what the film is. It's a film about me delivering my grandmother's bones to my mother and incorporating a lot of the family history within that framework. And the film is called Having the Bones.
5: The film's also a moving exploration of identity, what it's like to live between two cultures. How did that feel growing up?
4: Well, it was something that, I mean, I was aware of the fact that I was different from a fairly early age, and I didn't quite know what to make of that. You know, I was perceived as being Asian, other, different from everyone else. And so I started to think of myself that way too. I identified as a Japanese girl, which meant that I kind of took on all of the stereotypes. You know, there were certain things that a Japanese girl should be. We should be quiet and well-mannered and good at, you know,
5: decorous.
4: Yes, that's right. Good at school, you know, studious. We could play an instrument. That was fine. There were certain things we could not be. One of them was funny. You know, that was not part of the identity. And it really wasn't until I went to Japan for the first time, people looked at me as being a white American, right? And it was such a liberating feeling because I suddenly realized that that was also part of my identity, that I could be loud and I could be funny and I could be crass and I could be all of these other things that, you know, that I'd never been allowed to be before. And so there was a sense of completion there that was really quite liberating.
5: And your parents were both linguists.
4: That's correct. Yes. My dad was a linguistic anthropologist. My mother was a linguist who studied the Shanghai dialect. And I think she would have liked to continue teaching, but, you know, this was the 1950s, and generally women, well, certainly my mom anyway, decided that having a family was her priority. But, yeah, I was raised by two linguists.
5: Do you think that informed your early love of language?
4: Well, I think it did. My father spoke, my goodness, he spoke 7, 8 languages and read many more. My mother spoke several languages too. Her first language had been Japanese. She was born in Japan, raised in Hawaii. She went to Hawaii when she was 6, I think. But Japanese was her first language. When I was a child, she never spoke much Japanese to me at all. I think by then she was more comfortable in English. And well, let's see, I was born in 1956, so this was 11 years after the war, and I think she might have felt, on some level, that learning Japanese might be a handicap for me, and so she never taught me to speak the language. It was something that I very much wanted to learn myself, and so as soon as I entered university, I started to study the language on my own.
2: Ruth Ozeki, whose latest book is her first short story collection. It's called The Typing Lady and Other Fictions. Arifa Akbar is our cultural critic this week. I know, Arifa, that you've read her work. Did you know, by the way, that she was a filmmaker before she was a novelist?
3: No clue whatsoever. So this was revelatory. I love the idea of a woman bringing back ashes as well, because it follows a theme, you know, from As I Lay Dying, William Faulkner, of taking a body home. It's also very ancient Greek, you know, this idea of the respectful burial, taking someone home after their death. So I love that.
2: We heard how Ruth taught herself Japanese despite growing up in a multilingual household. My father became more British than Indian when he moved from India to the UK. So I took it upon myself to learn to speak and read and write Hindi much later in life. What was your upbringing like in terms of learning a parent's language?
3: Well, I was born here, but we spoke Urdu at home.
2: You did?
3: Yeah, we certainly did. Until I went to primary school, along with my brother and sister, and we were told that a second language like Urdu could hold us back. This was the 1980s,
2: yes.
3: And the teachers encouraged my parents to have us speak English at home. And so we were in this awkward position where we had to stop ourselves speaking and thinking in our mother tongue, switch to English. I always understood Urdu because my parents continued to speak it amongst themselves. We were not allowed. And I remember feeling it was such an injustice not to be able to express myself as a child in Urdu. But then later on, we realized this was of its time and it was just the wrong approach. Of course, children can hold two languages.
2: More than adults can.
3: And then like you, I went back to night school and relearned Urdu. And now I speak it with an English accent, but I love speaking it to my parents. I love speaking it when I go back to Lahore. And to my aunties and to all those relatives that I couldn't speak properly to.
2: Connects you, waters your roots. How lovely. Well done, you. By the way, do you know that Ruth took the name Ozeki as a nom de plume, not from her Japanese mother, but from a boyfriend, a former boyfriend?
3: Oh, that's interesting.
2: Yeah.
3: Lucky him.
2: Not sure there's any former boyfriend whose name I'd take. Aretha, thank you. And that's it for part one of the show, but don't go away. Still to come, acting star Stockard Channing on directing a Samuel Beckett play, and I'll be speaking to documentary maker Orlando von Einsiedel. The Arts Hour's back after this.

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2: 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We bring you underwater rivers and how last year's Nobel Prize-winning materials are this year's secret for harvesting hundreds of litres of water from thin air. That's Unexpected Elements from the BBC.
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4: BBC News with Danielle Yawovietska. Heavy gunfire and explosions have been heard in the capital of Niger, including around the international airport and presidential palace. The military authorities in Niamey have urged people to remain calm. Niger's national television is no longer broadcasting. Eyewitnesses have also reported loud gunfire at a military base. Chinese video footage from Tibet's border with Nepal has highlighted the scale of destruction following Wednesday's devastating flash flood in the Himalayas. Rescue teams can be seen in a wasteland of mud and rock at the once bustling border crossing of Girong, where a small team arrived seeking survivors. A senior Ukrainian official in the Kyiv region says 27 people were killed when a Russian airstrike triggered a detonation at a warehouse in the suburb of Bucha on Friday evening. Prosecutors are investigating the negligent storage of explosives. Meanwhile, Ukraine has struck several more warehouses in Russia. The World Health Organization says the Congolese Ebola outbreak has now spread to six more regions. It says early detection remains a problem, raising mortality rates. Polls have opened in Iceland's referendum on whether to restart talks on joining the European Union. Icelanders are split down the middle, although the latest poll suggested a narrow majority against. A US regulator has ordered a former White House teleprompter operator to pay a large fine for using inside information to bet on President Trump's speeches. Gabriel Perez will have to return profits he made of more than $100,000 and pay a $65,000 penalty. The Trump administration is reported to be considering allocating a section of the renowned Yosemite National Park in California to a private developer. The park could be given a parcel of land elsewhere as a trade-off in the deal, which would also allow a new access road to be built into Yosemite. BBC News.
5: Welcome back to the Arts Hour from the BBC World Service with me, Nikki Bedi. And if you've only just joined us, where have you been? In the first half of the show, we heard from British actor Aaron Pierre about playing a DC superhero in Lanterns. The Australian actor and star of hospital drama The Pit, Shabana Aziz. And from American novelist Ruth Ozeki. Coming up in a moment, US acting star Stockard Channing. I'll be speaking to documentary maker Orlando von Eisedel about his new film, The Cycle of Love, which is an extraordinary true story about one man's 6,000-mile bike journey from India to Sweden to find the woman he loved. And we'll hear from the legendary South African vocal group, Ladysmith Black Mambazo. First then, Stockard Channing is the multi-award-winning American actor who starred in the movies Grease and Six Degrees of Separation, as well as playing the president's wife in the seminal TV series The West Wing. Making her debut as a director for the stage in her 80s could be said to be a bit of a late career pivot. Even more so when the play she's directing is Crap's Last Tape by Samuel Beckett, perhaps the most celebrated and cerebral Irish playwright of the last century. It's a minimalist and largely static piece, both trademarks of Burkettian theatre. Think Waiting for Godot. In it, an elderly man called Crap is celebrating, and I'm using air quotes here, his 69th birthday by listening to old tapes of himself recorded in previous years at his kitchen table. The role has been played by many, many great thespians. The late John Hurt, Gary Oldman, Stephen Ray, even playwright Harold Pinter, who did it in a wheelchair, and it was really acclaimed, that performance. Stockard Channing's version opened at this year's Edinburgh Fringe, Scotland's annual international arts festival, and the austere anti-hero is played by David Westhead. He and Stockard Channing spoke to the BBC's Kirsty Walk about why they wanted to do this unusual project together.
6: Well, we were having dinner, which we often do, and he said to me, David said to me, he wanted to get back on stage again. He'd been doing a lot of bits and pieces and movies and this, that and the other. And I said, that's great, that's great. And he said, I want you to direct me. I said, why? No, that's not what I do. And he knew exactly what he wanted to do. He wanted to do Crap's Last Tape because he had seen somebody do it literally in their living room in Lithuania. And I thought, well, that's a great story, but what does it have to do with me? And he said, well, I trust you, we communicate, we've seen things together, et cetera, et cetera. And I said, so we just started at the beginning, and we sat in my living room and then in my kitchen, a kitchen table, whatever, and we just went through, we went back to basics. And it was a great thing not to have the pressure of a production, a massive production design change, any of that, no other producers involved. And it really, I have to say, it's down to David, honestly, doing it, but he helped put this thing together and launched it. And so I'm going to have him talk about that.
7: Well, David, I mean, yes, you've seen that production of Crap's Last Tape in a Soviet-era flat in Lithuania. What was it that just said, I have got to try that one?
8: Well, I was wandering around Lithuania on a day off from filming, and I decided I'd nip to the theatre and see what was on. It was Shakespeare in tights. I thought, I don't really fancy that. So on one of the posters for the Shakespeare play, there was Crap's Last Tape this way, and I followed the arrows, and I followed them all over Vilnius, and I ended up on the 12th floor of a Soviet apartment block in somebody's front room. And there's a little old boy in the corner, and the eight of us who'd made the journey watched him do Crap's Last Tape, and I thought, that is genius. And when I'm old enough, which I now am, I'll do it. And that was it.
7: And so you did, and I watched it this afternoon. It was terrific. So as you said, our protagonist, about to hit 70, you're not quite there yet, is listening back to an audio diary he recorded some 30 years prior on his 39th birthday, when he was perhaps, you know, idealistic, ambitious, a bit naive. How does this role resonate with you? Because, you know, we all document our lives so much these days on social media.
6: And the other thing is that that technology, not only did it exist then, but Beckett was fantastically obsessed with the tape recorder, which I think, someone must tell me if this is apocryphal or not, that he at the BBC had an interview and he said, what's that thing? And they said, that's a tape recorder. And the reason he said it in the future is that on every year on this man's birthday, at 70 now, he just at random picks a year. So he has to have been doing it since he was in his 20s. So the play is set in the future. And the fact that Beckett could foresee all this obsession we have with recording our lives, I sometimes wish if people really do go back and listen to old tapes and all the pictures they take and watch them all, you know, in sequence the way this man does. But what those thoughts engender, if you literally get back into your own mind when you were 39, who had just listened to himself at 23, what would that be like?
7: Yeah.
6: And it's quite, it's not the maybe the most pleasant thing, because it's always the road not traveled. It's the expectations. It's all about expectations we have, which not always the reality lives up to those, positive or negative.
7: You know, but now there is no distance. There is no kind of joy in distance, because we're visiting these things all the time, all the time. But for you, as a Stockard, who've had such a full life, the idea of reflecting on one's younger life, I mean, how much do you do that?
6: I don't very much. I don't like going back to the past myself. I think that this, given the pattern of my personal life, I wouldn't do that. I mean, I can have recall to remember, and also given what I do, I get interviewed a lot and people force me to go back. Well, and sometimes it's quite disturbing. I just don't want to go back, but that's just me.
5: Stockard Channing and David Westhead. Our cultural critic on today's Arts Hour is Arifa Akbar. Arifa's real job in life is being a theatre critic.
9: Yeah.
5: She's also a writer. So, Arifa, first of all, many people will at least have heard of Samuel Beckett, but for those who might not be au fait with avant-garde modernist anti-theatre, could you give us a sense of his work?
9: Yeah. Not much happens on stage. The stage is usually very stark and stripped down. It's often a man on his own, or two men talking, waiting. You're never quite sure what they're talking about or what they're waiting for. There's the odd tree on stage, or there's just a chair in the middle with nothing else. And the characters are in a state of despair. They're sort of broken down men and women. Some are trying to stay cheerful, like a woman in a mound of mud. Sometimes they're singing to themselves.
5: Oh, Lisa Dwan has played that.
9: She's incredible.
5: And she learnt from Billy Whitelaw how to do, was that called mouth?
9: Not I.
5: Not I. Yeah. Thank you. I think of it as mouth.
9: Amazing.
5: Yeah, so that's a disembodied
9: There's a disembodied mouth on stage at times, you know, talking in what seems like the last minutes of that person's life. And what is always accompanies the despair is this kind of nervy humour. It's quite, and we call it absurdist humour. It's absurdism, because it sort of suggests that in our most extreme, desolate state of mind, we are funny without quite realising it.
5: I don't think you've seen this particular production.
9: I haven't, no, unfortunately.
5: But you have been at the Edinburgh Festival this year. Do you have a highlight, or is it too hard to choose?
9: There's one gem, classic, in a basement area. All the best things are tucked away in a basement. It was Before Noon, and it's called, it's got a really clumsy title, QFWFQ. That title is out of Italo Calvino's If on a Winter's Night a Traveller. That's a postmodern novel with lots of playful stops and starts, and this play is very playful with lots of postmodern stops and starts. It's staged by an American, Gary Newson, and it's the cleverest thing I've seen in a long time.
5: Wow.
9: Exploring the nature of storytelling and what it means to tell a story, and he starts telling layers upon layers of stories. He's so playful, he's so dramatic. He also explores his identity as a Jewish person, as a queer person. He looks at Israel, Zionism, you know, lots and lots of things amongst the stories. And it's a truly amazing find. It's called QFWFQ.
5: What does it mean?
9: That is a character out of Italo Calvino's novel.
5: Got you. Thank you so much. You're listening to The Arts Hour from the BBC World Service. Orlando von Einsiedel is an Oscar-winning British documentary filmmaker whose work has taken us into some of the most extraordinary and dangerous corners of the human experience. From Virunga, his film following rangers in Virunga National Park in the Democratic Republic of Congo, to The White Helmets, which focused on volunteer rescue workers in Syria. His latest film, The Cycle of Love, is altogether more tender. A hybrid documentary, it contains drama reenactments. It tells the extraordinary and beautiful true story of P.K. Mahanandia, a young Indian street artist who, in Delhi in 1975, fell in love with a Swedish woman named Lotta. When she returned home, PK set off after her on a second-hand bicycle, travelling some 6,000 miles across continents, determined to reach the woman he believed was in his destiny. What stood between them wasn't just distance, borders, or language. It was also caste. PK is from the Dalit community, the lowest tier of the social hierarchy in India's traditional Hindu caste system. Orlando joins me now from New York. Orlando, when you first heard about PK and Lotta's love story, what made you feel you needed to make a film about it?
10: Well, I was very lucky. I got to meet PK and Lotta soon after hearing about the story, and they are the most open, generous, warm-hearted people. And I kind of fell in love with them, head over heels in love with them. And I wanted to spend time with them and, you know, films take years to make. And I wanted to spend the next few years working with them to share their story. I mean, it's a story. It's about magic, it's about destiny, it's about love, it's about the kindness of strangers, all these beautiful themes. And I've spent a lot of my career making much more difficult films.
5: And I
10: wanted to make a film that was ultimately unashamedly optimistic and about joy and happiness.
5: So the concept of kismet or destiny is born out in the film, because obviously when PK's born, his horoscope is done, his future wife is going to come from a faraway land, she's going to be musical, horoscope sign Taurus, she'll own a jungle, and then on 17th of December 1975, that Swedish tourist sat in front of PK, and he had 10 minutes for that connection to happen.
11: Are you Doris?
12: How did you know? Are you good at horoscopes, or...?
11: Are you of musicality?
12: I play piano, and I sing, a lot to sing, and I play the recorder.
11: This is the final question that I have to ask.
12: Okay.
11: Are you owner of jungle?
5: Do you believe in kismet and destiny?
10: You know, I came into this with a heavy dose of scepticism. That's just me. The thing is, after spending so much time with PK and Otter, the level of coincidence is pretty extraordinary. I suppose what I would say, and PK would say this himself, is you might be given a prophecy at birth, but ultimately it's not going to just land in your lap. You have to work really, really hard to make that happen. And that's what PK did. And I actually think that's something all of us watching this film or learning about PK's story can take away. You know, we all have ambitions and dreams, but they won't just land on our laps. We have to work at them to make them happen.
5: And what did you know about the Dalit communities before making this film?
10: I'd learned a little bit about India's caste system in school, but I knew very, very little. I think whenever you make a film outside of your own socioeconomic experience, it's an enormous responsibility. And it's incumbent on you as the filmmaker, as the film team, to surround yourselves, therefore, with people who have that lived experience, who understand it. And we took that very seriously. And, you know, we worked with caste experts through pre-production, production and post-production. We had PK himself. He was with us throughout the entire shoot as we were making the film. So we had this very sort of direct feedback mechanism to try and get this stuff right. You know, these are very sensitive, delicate issues, and we wanted to make sure that the film portrayed them in the right way.
13: From very first day in school, teacher said, "Don't touch anyone. You are impure. I wanted to play with the other children. But very quickly I understood that I'm not the same as them. If I touched anybody, they would run to the river to wash themselves."
5: There is the most beautiful and poignant moment when PK is talking about how he thinks he had a happy childhood, but he doesn't have any photographs. The family were too poor, presumably. And then about how school gave him this rude awakening of being a Dalit, or as he says, a Haridan, an untouchable. I describe this as a hybrid documentary because there are actors playing PK and Lotta, for example, and those parts are therefore dramatic reenactments. The rest of the people and the stories that they tell within the film are real, aren't they?
10: They are. So the film ultimately has two actors in it who play young PK and Lotta, but almost everybody else are real people we met along the way. And to come back to this point about cast, there's a scene in the film where our young PK actor sits down with four Dalit men. And in the film, it's shown as if this happened 50 years ago. But this was filmed 2 years ago with real people talking about their lives today.
5: Okay, so this, Orlando, this is my next question. And my question was, these are people that I assumed were telling their current life stories. And therefore, I thought, how did you choose the stories that would have been told back in the 1970s?
10: So you're right, they are telling their story of today. I mean, what we did is, the idea behind the film is we followed parts of PK's original bike ride. And then we just met people every day on the road. And we sort of street cast people. We found communities of Afghans, Iranians. We found Western backpackers in hostels. And then we just have conversations with them that play out very naturally. Nothing scripted. Everything's, you know, frankly, very documentary.
5: It must have been a gift as well, Orlando, to have the fact that PK was an artist sketching people. So to have those people sitting in front of the person playing PK, I mean, it would have been an incredibly inventive device, but it's actually true. Did he sketch Indira Gandhi, the former Prime Minister of India?
10: So PK did sketch Indira Gandhi. He also sketched the, you know, the first female cosmonaut. I mean, he was, you know, when PK left Odisha as a young man and he became a street artist in Delhi, he was a minor celebrity. You know, people would come to Connaught Place to be drawn by PK, and he would charge 10 rupees for 10 minute sketches. He was very well known.
5: So PK's journey it's romantic, obviously. It's also an extraordinary act of self-belief. And I just wondered how you view his journey physically and beyond. Did you see it as someone determined to break the rules? How do you view it?
10: I think PK is the most extraordinary human being. He grew up with this incredibly difficult upbringing, but yet he is still so hopeful and optimistic about human beings. And I think that really helped him. You know, he everywhere he goes, he charms people. And, you know, we had PK with us for 7 weeks while we were filming. And we'd be filming a scene. I'd turn around and there's a crowd around PK as he's drawing somebody or telling an anecdote, you know, or doing a magic trick. But also, Nikki, I should say, and I think this for me is one of the sort of the special things about PK's story is it was also he was helped by people along the way.
5: Oh, yes.
10: And he could only do this journey because kind strangers gave him shelter and they fed him. And I think it's very easy in the world today. You turn on the news, you listen to the radio, and we all, you know, it's very easy to believe that everybody maybe outside one's own country has bad intentions or is unkind. And it just goes so far against my own experience of being a human being. Most people I find, the vast, vast majority, are good and kind. And I think PK's story really, really shows that. And hopefully our film does too.
5: How did you choose the footage? Because most of this, am I right, you shot mostly in India with locations standing in for Iran and Afghanistan. What about all the old footage you had of Delhi and Istanbul?
10: So when we were sort of building the film in the first stages, we did this unbelievable dive into archive material, old 16mm, old 35mm footage from the hippie trail, from Iran, from Turkey, from Afghanistan and India. And it was amazing diving into all of that. And in our job, when we filmed the kind of the reconstruction or the modern element, was to match that footage, not just in terms of locations, but also we had to make our footage, we had to degrade it to look like that old footage. And then hopefully in the film, when you watch it, it all kind of blends seamlessly.
5: It does. It was beautiful. Priyanka Chopra Jonas has jumped on board as an exec producer on the film. And I just wanted to know what having a Bollywood star, a huge name for India, and someone known as an actor and a celebrity internationally, what is that going to do for the film?
10: So it's funny, when we began this, you know, we're a small, scrappy, independent film. And when we began, we had these lofty ambitions about who we might be able to work with in the future, who might help shine a very bright spotlight on PK and Lotta's story and the film itself. And everybody said, oh, Priyanka Chopra would be great. So it's very funny that years later, when the film was finished and we managed to get it in front of her, that she fell in love with it too. And joined us, and we had our premiere here in New York last week, and Priyanka joined us, and it was amazing.
5: Orlando, thank you so much for being on the Arts Hour today, and do try and catch The Cycle of Love whenever and wherever it's showing near you in the world. Aretha, you've seen The Cycle of Love.
9: Oh, I'm going to be recommending this film to everybody I meet. Now, normally, I don't like romance at all. Mm. I'm not a sentimental person. This is definitely romantic. A man travels across the world on a bicycle to be reunited with the woman he feels he's destined for. But there is something so winning in its mixing of documentary testimonies from this man and woman and the reenactment. There's such a lot of honesty. And what it also reminded me of are other films and other books in which people make these enormous epic journeys out of some sort of romantic drive. I don't know if you've come across The Unlikely Pilgrimage of Harold Fry.
5: I have indeed.
9: Yeah, it was a best-selling book. Then it turned into this film full of UK national treasures, such as Jim Broadbent. It's about a man who gets news of an old friend of his up in Scotland. He's down in the south of England. He gets news that his friend is dying in a hospice in Scotland. He writes her a letter and goes to post it, but he carries on walking past the post office and walks and walks and decides to walk to Scotland.
5: Yeah, there are echoes.
9: And then also, of course, Odyssey, where Odysseus is on his way back to Penelope,
5: his wife,
9: who is loyally waiting for him, fending off the suitors. And whether you like Christopher Nolan or not, there's real romance in that film of his and in that narrative that a husband is desperate to get back to his wife.
5: Thank you, Aretha. Finally, on today's Arts Hour, South Africa's Ladysmith Black Mambazo. They're probably the most famous a cappella group in the world. They achieved international fame when they appeared on Paul Simon's classic, but for some, controversial album, Graceland, which is 40 years old this year. To mark the occasion, Ladysmith Black Mambazo performed Under African Skies, a concert named after a lyric from the Graceland album, at the Royal Albert Hall in London as part of the BBC Proms. The band are also cultural campaigners whose work became the soundtrack to the anti-apartheid movement and Nelson Mandela's journey from imprisonment to president. They were formed by the late Joseph Shabalala, who passed the torch on to family members. Here's his son, Sibongiseni, and grandson, Gagamela, telling Lopa Kutari why Graceland remains vital 4 decades on.
14: And here they are, Ladysmith Black Mambazo, taking their place on the stage.
15: That album is very important to us and also for African music because it is the album that launched Ladysmith Black Mambazo, the sound of traditional music of South Africa to the world.
14: Gagamela, what does it feel like to be singing these songs today?
16: More than anything, it's an honor for me to be part of this because we would see our grandfather and our fathers on the world stages with Paul Simon. So for us to be in this Royal Albert Hall as well, to be in the Proms and to do the Graceland album, it's a big thing for us. And the fact that, you know, it is an album that has transcended so long, I'm just happy to be in this.
14: An honour indeed, and what a legacy. No one sings like they do. An ovation even before they've sung a note. They're going to start with a song called Nomatemba, Mother of Hope. It's the first song that Joseph Shabalala ever wrote for the group.
15: Thank you very much.

Ladysmith Black Mambazo. That's it for this week's Arts Hour. Thank you for your ears, and thank you to both my guests, Arifa Akbar and Orlando von Einsiedel. For now, from me, Nikki Beatty, studio manager Steve Greenwood and Dave O'Neill, and producers Nikki Paxman and Kieran Birmingham, see you next week.

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4: Coming up after the news, stories of parched parts of Asia and Europe lead a deep dive into water-related science. You might think a silver lining to the droughts is that less water means fewer waterborne diseases. We unpick the latest modelling that says otherwise. And we'll be gazing enviously at a tiny fly larva which does a daily dive to the bottom of a 200-metre lake without so much as a snorkel for help. And talking of deep dives, we're joined by a scientist who studies the world's network of rivers hidden at the bottom of our oceans and seas. Plus, I hear how last year's Nobel Prize-winning materials are this year's secret for harvesting hundreds of litres of water, seemingly from thin air. Water show to stay tuned for. That's coming up on Unexpected Elements after the news.
5: Live from NPR News in Washington, I'm Windsor Johnston. The State Department says 90 Americans are still missing following devastating floods in Nepal and Tibet. Five others have been rescued, but an official with one tour group says they've had no contact with their travelers and guides since the floods hit. NPR's Michelle Kellerman reports.
6: Himalayan Glacier is one of the groups that runs tours that are popular for Hindus, Buddhists, and Jains who trek around Mount Kailash in Tibet. Managing director Sanket Pandey says 9 Americans were in one of his groups planning to enter Tibet on the day of the devastating floods.
7: So it's been quite a grim few days, and hoping for any sort of positive signs of life or any identification for any of our group members.
6: The State Department says it's providing $500,000 in aid and offered Nepal search and rescue assistance. It's also surged consular staffing at the embassy in Kathmandu. Michelle Kellerman, NPR News, the State Department.
5: President Trump awarded the Congressional Space Medal of Honor to the crew members of the Artemis II in Houston on Friday. Houston Public Media's Michael Atkinson reports from the Johnson Space Center.
8: Trump says the 4 crew members of Artemis II who traveled around the moon and back earlier this year are leading the way for a new generation of space explorers.
9: That's really what they are when you think of it, fearless explorers.
8: Trump also signed an executive order creating a U.S. Space Academy modeled after other military service academies.
9: It'll serve both the United States Space Force as well as NASA and the civilian spaceflight industry, and it'll attract, train, and graduate the very best of our nation.
8: Trump says he has not yet decided where the academy will be, and he didn't lay out a timeline for when it will open. For NPR News, I'm Michael Atkinson in Houston.
5: Federal Reserve Chair Kevin Warsh says inflation remains too high, but he's giving little indication of what that means for interest rates. In his closely watched speech at Jackson Hole Friday, Warsh argued that investors have become too dependent on signals from the central bank about what it will do next.
10: We should not indulge a regime in which market participants are looking primarily to the Fed for their next trade. The economic literature has long described the distorting effects, what it called the Hall of Mirrors problem. If markets rely materially on the Fed's guidance and the Fed relies on market prices, were more likely to be blinded to new developments.
5: Warr said the central bank should communicate less and leave itself more room to act. He also stressed that the Fed's main focus remains on bringing inflation back to its 2% target. This is NPR News in Washington. The Trump administration has agreed in court to extend a pause on border-related construction in Big Bend National Park in Texas. Corey Cook from Texas Public Radio reports bulldozers plowing through parts of the park in South Texas have sparked widespread outrage.
11: U.S. District Judge Orlando Garcia heard arguments from attorneys for the people of La Junta for Preservation and a West Texas outdoor recreation business. The plaintiffs say the federal government lacks authority to build border infrastructure in a national park and that construction threatens archaeological and religious sites. The federal government is arguing that Congress gave CBP the authority to build. State Senator Roland Gutierrez is one of the plaintiff's attorneys.
12: It's my hope that as we move on in the course of the next few weeks, we can continue to put protections in place that keep this dam wall out of their backyards.
11: The parties agreed to meet before September 15th to get a clearer picture of construction in the area. I'm Corey Cook in San Antonio.
5: The Trump administration is appealing a federal judge's decision temporarily blocking an executive order that would restrict mail-in voting ahead of the midterm elections. The appeal filed on Friday comes after a judge in Boston blocked the order for 2 weeks. The Supreme Court has allowed the administration to continue preparing the plan without ruling on whether it's legal. The legal fight comes just days before the first states are scheduled to begin sending out ballots. I'm Windsor Johnston, and you're listening to NPR News from Washington.
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14: So this week, I branched out to try a new career. I married my brother. That sounds weird. Let me clarify. I officiated the wedding of my youngest sibling to his fiancé in a field under the shade of a big oak tree. It was very lovely. And part of the loveliness was being out in nature, although, if I'm being honest, that nature was gasping for a long drink of water. England's green and pleasant lands were distinctly yellow and crispy. And while we didn't want rain on the wedding day, a little bit in the 2 months leading up to it would have been appreciated. I'm Marnie Chesterton from the BBC World Service. This is Unexpected Elements.

0: And from one celebration to another, it's time to introduce our guests for today's science party. From Mumbai, India, it's science journalist Chavi Sachdev. Hello.
1: Hello, pranam. Happy to be here.
0: Welcome, welcome, Chavi. Hey, look who's joined us from Nairobi, Kenya. We've got broadcaster Phyllis Mwate. Hello.
2: Hello, Mani Hujambo. I'm so happy to be here today.
0: This is a science show, and we are inspired by the headlines. Each week, what we do is we find a news story that captures our attention in some way, and then we use that as our launch pad to head off into lots of unexpected sciencey directions. One story leads to another story, then another. You get the idea. At the end, we've all learnt something. We all feel a bit smarter, if a little surprised at the topics that we've covered. And it seems that the lack of rain is on more than just my agenda. Take a listen to this.
3: Across Europe, a prolonged heat wave and little rain has dried up waterways, hit crop production, and has contributed to the wildfires that continue to burn in many areas.
4: When we wanted the rainfalls to be there were no rains for stretches as long as 20-25 days. Even at the onset of monsoon, there were no rains.
5: All our fields have basically burnt off. The grass has effectively died.
0: Yes, large areas of the planet, including parts of Europe and Asia, are currently experiencing drought conditions thanks to relentless heat waves and soaring temperatures. Chavi, you're up first. What science story would you like to connect to the droughts?
1: I can start you off with a fun fact. Do you know that of the 437 parasites that can infect people, nearly 65% depend on water?
0: I did not know that.
1: Yeah, wouldn't you imagine that as rivers around the world shrink and dry, we'd be safer from these parasites?
0: There's something in your tone, Chavi Sachdev, that suggests that that's not actually true and that you're setting us up for something horrible here.
1: You know, I love solutions. I'm all about solutions. But you want something unexpected, that's what I get bonus points for. Here's what a new model has found, that even though climate change is causing more drought, the world is probably going to see an uptick in parasite-borne water-associated diseases.
2: Wow, Chavi, there had better be a silver lining in this. I'm still waiting.
1: Trying to understand all of this is a silver lining, right? It's going to help us navigate what's coming. The world is changing and we have to be prepared. So I know all this about the parasites and the upcoming waterborne diseases because I came across a review carried out by scientists from the Cary Institute of Ecosystem Studies, and they brought together research to create a general theory for how water-associated diseases work in times of drought.
0: Okay, so let's hear it. Let's hear the science, because I would have thought that drought equals less water equals fewer waterborne diseases.
2: And also in Kenya, I remember a prolonged drought that happened in the early 2000s, and it killed off the snails that transmit schistosomiasis and led to significantly fewer cases in humans.
1: These contrary findings are exactly what led the authors to try to zoom out and see what's happening, because it's a combination of many, many things, which is really fascinating. So during the droughts in East Africa, for example, what they found is that watering holes have become a hotspot for parasitic worm transmission amongst all the herbivores. So parasites like helminths spend different life stages in different animals, moving through, say, a snail to an amphibian, to then fish and then humans. Everybody's sort of coming to the same place. So the concentration of hosts is really lucky and convenient for them. Then as rivers and streams dry out, parts of them stagnate. They form little pools. These are perfect for mosquitoes.
0: Okay, so that all makes sense. What about in urban areas? What about villages and towns?
1: So in human settlements, it's slightly different because what happens is we become over-reliant on stored water, and stored water then can become contaminated very easily. So imagine a scenario when there's not much water, so you want to save it for drinking. That's the priority. And hand washing and sanitation may become less of a priority, which means things like typhoid and cholera may spread more rapidly. In India, where I live, we've seen that when local wells dry up, communities in urban informal settings or even rural belts, they're forced to collect the untreated water from unsafe surface bodies. Or we can sometimes get water from tankers, but these are unregulated and we don't know what's in them. And even in towns with properly piped water, municipal systems do run dry or they operate intermittently. Like we have hours in which you get water. And when there's negative pressure in the pipes, they can suck in contaminated groundwater into drinking distribution.

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1: It's almost impossible.
2: Okay, as long as it's not a mosquito.
3: Oh,
1: yes. Don't worry about that. We've had that from Xavi. But these are the larvae of a lake fly that are called Caeboras aediolis, and it doesn't bite or suck blood.
2: Okay, fine.
3: That's boring, Marnie. That's boring.
2: No, Phyllis is going to tell us why it's not boring.
1: Exactly, because these tiny insects, they live in Lake Malawi and they can dive more than 200 meters deep every day. So scientists deployed sonar systems at the bottom of the lake to track them as they did this. During the day, these insects disappear into the dark, oxygen-starved depths of the lake. And at night, you know what they do? They come back up to feed. So essentially, you've got a tiny insect doing a daily deep sea diving expedition, except it's happening in a freshwater lake.
2: If it's feeding at the surface, why doesn't it just stay at the surface? Why dive so deep?
1: It's basically a survival strategy, Mani. There are fish in the upper parts of the lake that prey on these larvae. So during the day, the larvae escape by sinking into the deeper, darker waters. Then when darkness comes, they rise back toward the surface to feed.
2: Okay. And these are tiny insect larvae, and this is 200 meters deep. I've never been that far down, even with fancy kit. Why aren't they getting crushed by the pressure?
1: This is where it gets interesting. So they've got an adaptation that hasn't been recorded in any other insect. So insects don't have lungs like we do. They have air-filled tubes running through their bodies. These tubes deliver oxygen to their tissues. So this species has modified part of their respiratory system into two pairs of tiny pressure-resistant air-filled sacs. Think of them almost like miniature ballast tanks on a submarine. By changing the volume of these sacs, they can control whether they sink or whether they rise in the water. And these aren't ordinary air sacs, Manny. Their walls contain a remarkable protein called resilin, which behaves almost like a biological rubber. And this lets them expand or shrink the sacs by changing the pH of the walls.
3: I am impressed with these guys. Did the scientists figure out exactly how much pressure these sacs could withstand at most?
1: Yes, they did. So what they did is they put the larvae into tiny pressure chambers and found they could resist implosion beyond 400 meters.
3: Oh my goodness.
2: Okay, so they put them in a pressure chamber and basically turned up the pressure until they went bang.
3: Oh, this is terrible. I feel really bad for them. Please tell me that this is all in the name of science and there are wider implications of this research.
1: It is very important. It's completely challenging our understanding of science. That's one. Insects are incredibly successful. You know, they are widespread on land and in freshwater environments, but they don't live in the open ocean. So a popular explanation is that their breathing systems would just collapse at the huge pressures encountered in deep water. But now this little fly has put a pin in that theory. You know, it's proved that an insect can modify that system and it can make it remarkably resistant to pressure.
2: So have scientists now solved the mystery of why there are no insects in the open ocean?
1: Oh, no, Manny, not yet. But wait, this study has shown that at least one insect has adapted to extreme depth. So now the question is, if pressure isn't the main barrier, what is, you know, and why don't insects live in the sea?
2: That's a really good point, because if you look at a lake, there's just all sorts of insect life around it. It's obviously a great place to live.
3: Is it the salinity?
2: I think it might be a food thing. Going back to mosquitoes, as I always will, like if, even if they lay their eggs in the water, the adults still need like fruit to eat. They I think they eat sugars. And then when the female's wanting to lay her eggs, she needs a blood meal. So you need some sort of land-based creature that you can

0: puncture to get your blood meal.
1: And also then you have to find some place to land, right?
0: Also, bear in mind that life on land originally started because conditions in the oceans just got too tough. And it was the best strategy for something to develop limbs and walk out of
1: and
0: the
1: wings.
0: Water. Okay, I think I will draw this to a conclusion. Well, thank you, Phyllis, for sharing the story of the submariner fly larvae. And listeners, if anyone's got a better hypothesis than us of why there are no insects in the open ocean, you can email unexpected@bbc.co.uk or you can WhatsApp us. The number is +44 330 678 3080. You can even write to us. Unexpected Elements, BBC World Service, Cardiff, CF10, 4GA in the UK. Don't go anywhere, we're going to be right back after this.
2: I'm Jim Burris. My first car was a 1987 Nissan Maxima. I named him Jeffrey. Now, Jeffrey was busted. Rusted frame, worn shocks. Jeffrey was a little confused in his old age, and especially on left turns, he would alert me that my door was ajar. Even if it wasn't. Favorite or not, your car can be turned into your favorite programs. Go to wabe.org/car donation. Thanks.
3: Come on, everybody. Let's jump on a trampoline.
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0: You're listening to Unexpected Elements from the BBC World Service. This week, we've been talking droughts. Now, one story that's grabbed my attention is that major rivers in Europe, so the Danube, the Rhine, the Tiber, are now at historically low water levels, and the receding waters are revealing artefacts from the past, including mammoth remains, a World War II warship, and even a Roman bridge. And speaking of rivers, next up we're meeting someone who can tell us about a very special river indeed. Hello, Dan Parsons, Professor of Geosciences at Loughborough University in the UK.
7: Hello there, good to be with you.
0: So, Dan, back in 2008, you and your colleagues studied, I'd say, an unusual river by my standards. What makes it so unusual?
7: So this river is on the Black Sea shelf. So it's a river at the bottom of the sea, I guess, is a way of thinking about it. You can imagine a river with meander bends, with islands, as you would see on land. The same things exist at the bottom of our seas.
0: How can you get a river at the bottom of the sea? If it's all water, how do you even tell which bit is river and which bit is sea?
7: The one you referenced from 2008 is a channel at the bottom of the Black Sea shelf. At the bottom of the sea there, there's this beautifully carved channel system. And it's carved in a similar way to how rivers are carved into Earth's landscapes as well. There's a water flow, and that water flow, in the case of the Black Sea, is driven by a density contrast. So for the vast majority of the time, the water on the surface is fresher and has less salt, and it flows from the Black Sea into the Adriatic, eventually into the Mediterranean. At the bottom of that channel, however, the flow is going in the opposite direction, the water is saltier, it's heavier, it's denser, and therefore it flows from the Mediterranean, the Mediterranean is a saltier sea than the Black Sea. And those flows have carved these channels into the shelf system in the same way as rivers carve their shapes into the valley floors on land.
0: And you can use those flows, can't you, if you're a sailor?
7: Yeah, absolutely. And in fact, back in antiquity, sailors would sail from the Black Sea into the Mediterranean using the tidal flow of the surface, using sails. But actually, when going from the Sea of Marmara or the Adriatic into the Black Sea, they'd lower baskets of rocks off a rope from the boat and actually have a tow through the Bosphorus Strait. But the really great thing about that flow is its salinity difference driven. It gave us an outdoor laboratory in many ways to go and take very detailed measurements of these flows moving through these channels in ways that people have never been able to quantify before. We were able to measure the shape of the fluid as it's moving through those channels. And we also discovered or measured that the flow through that channel would rank it as the sixth biggest river on the planet. These channels exist all over the world. But the best thing about the Black Sea example is it's there most of the time, whereas lots of these flows in other places like the Congo Canyon, they're episodic. You've got to be lucky to be there when they're happening.
1: So when you're saying they're episodic, it's making me think, obviously, of rivers on the surface. And sometimes when it rains, your river flows more. Like, we have seasonal rivers. What would account for a seasonal river underwater?
7: So in the Black Sea case, you imagine, obviously, the Mediterranean has that salinity contrast most of the time. But what shuts off the Black Sea exchange flow is mainly big weather systems. So if you have a strong westerly track of a low pressure system moving across, that can stall that salinity contrast coming through. So it can actually wax and wane slightly. Now, these other canyon fan systems, what shapes those channels is that there are big kind of underwater avalanches of sand and mud, if you like. They periodically, episodically come racing down these canyons into the channels, into the fan systems, and move out into the deep sea. These sorts of events, they're a few days long, up to a week long. In the Congo Canyon, what triggers those big flows down the Congo system is actually river floods. So there's a connection to what happens on land to what happens into the deep sea.
0: Okay. And are the current droughts affecting flows?
7: Again, the Congo example, you tend to get more flows down these channels on the bottom of the sea when you have big floods in the rivers. So there's a connection there for sure in terms of triggering. It might be a storm passing. It might be a little earthquake. All sorts of things like that can trigger these things.
0: I'd like to bring Phyllis in.
8: Dan, so what you're saying that it's possible that there are many, you know, other underwater rivers around the world, but could the flow carry pollutants from one part of the Black Sea to another?
7: There's typically not much going on in these deep abyssal plains, but what you're delivering during these flows are nutrients, oxygenated waters, all sorts of sediment. But of course, what also gets transported down these systems are pollutants, microplastics.
0: I've heard them talked about as the globe's ocean sort of garbage disposal. And someone was saying we can actually hide our rubbish in there, which I don't know whether that sounds like an excellent place to hide stuff or whether that's just bad.
7: I think we can find better things to do in the circular economy than perhaps dumping our rubbish into the deep ocean and these pristine environments.
0: Now, I just wanted to ask you one question, which was, it's way more effort to go to the bottom of the sea to examine a river than it is to trudge to your local river. And I'm just wondering, out of what you found from your research, what would you say is the one most novel, exciting new thing that we didn't know before about undersea rivers?
7: There's some really important reasons that we understand these systems in the deep sea, not only for curiosity and science piece, but lots of the internet cables that connect our data flows globally, our economy is built on these things, are driven by fiber optic cables that go across the deep sea. And lots of these flows actually break these fiber optic cables. For that purpose, lots of the really interesting things practically have been about trying to understand the stresses on those cables and what creates those stresses. And can we route those cables across these channels in places that make them less likely to break? And the thing I'm probably proudest of is the work in the Black Sea demonstrated that the way in which the flow goes round bends on the bottom of the ocean is opposite to the way in which flow goes round bend on Earth. On Earth, when flow goes round the bend, the flow on the surface goes fastest and it crashes into the outer bank. The flow on the base turns more quickly as it goes round the bend. Now, this has been known about since Leonardo da Vinci's writings, that this is bend flow theory. What our results in the Black Sea showed is that at the bottom of the ocean, it spirals the opposite direction. It's only once or twice, I imagine, at any point in your career, do you transcend Leonardo da Vinci? So for me, that was a real highlight.
0: Thank you to Professor Dan Parsons for blowing our minds with the concept of rivers below our oceans. So, this week, the widespread droughts around the world took us on a dusty path to discover how dry conditions might cause an increase in waterborne disease. We then marvelled at the diving skills of a basic fly larva, and we've just discovered that the best place to hide a river is under the sea. But we've still got plenty more science-infested waters to swim through this week. Next up, we'll be hearing about the tech to solve textile waste. We'll find out if you can turn a raisin back into a grape. And I'll be discovering how some Nobel Prize-winning material can suck water out of thin air. Stay tuned.
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0: Coming up after the news, the textile trade consumes a lot of water. Could digital passports for your clothing help Africa's second-hand market to work out what to recycle and what to burn? Plus, I visit a new gadget that feels like magic. Hear how last year's Nobel Prize-winning materials are this year's secret for harvesting hundreds of litres of water, seemingly from thin air. That's Unexpected Elements coming up shortly.
13: BBC News with Charles Carroll. In Ukraine, 27 people have been killed and dozens injured in an overnight strike which triggered a series of massive explosions at a warehouse outside Kyiv. President Zelensky has ordered an investigation into why ammunition was being stored in a residential area. Around 50 houses have been damaged in a village outside Bucha. Heavy gunfire and explosions have been heard in the capital of Niger, including around the international airport and a military base. Security sources say insurgents from within the armed forces were repelled from entering the presidential palace. State television was cut off but has now been restored. Bad weather is hampering rescue operations after the devastating flash flooding which tore through border areas of Nepal and Tibet on Wednesday. About 3,000 people are missing and about 630 bodies have been found so far. The World Health Organization says the Congolese Ebola outbreak has now spread to six more regions. It says early detection remains a problem, raising mortality rates. Polls have opened in Iceland's referendum on whether to restart talks on joining the European Union. Icelanders are split down the middle, although the latest poll suggests a narrow majority against. The Trump administration is reported to be considering allocating a section of the Yosemite National Park in California to a private developer. The park would be given a parcel of land elsewhere as a trade-off in the deal. The National Parks Conservation Association called the move an unlawful attack. And a Dutch health institute has warned of a new type of pill circulating which resembles Donald Trump. The pills carry a rough approximation of his features, along with his distinctive hairstyle. The institute says that they contain a drug similar to the active ingredient in ecstasy pills, but are much more dangerous. And that's a summary of the latest BBC News.
0: This is Unexpected Elements from the BBC World Service, a science show inspired by the news. I'm Marnie Chesterton in London in the UK, and I'm here with...
1: Chavi Sachdev in Mumbai, India.
0: And...
8: Felice Mote in Nairobi, Kenya.
0: So this week, after starting off looking at the widespread droughts around the world, we discovered that dry conditions can actually increase waterborne diseases. Go figure. We found out about a submariner fly and we took a deep dive into undersea rivers. We all read a lot of papers and journals to find you the choice cuts of headlines and science for this show. Every so often, we find something that hasn't hit the big time, something that's gone under the radar of global news. So here, we make space for a panellist to let it shine. Phyllis, you are in the hot seat, and bonus points, as always, if you can somehow relate it to this week's water scarcity theme.
8: Money, as you put it, now it's time to shine, right? So I want to talk about textiles. And, you know, the textile trade uses a huge amount of water for things like growing cotton and dyeing fabrics. My story, of course, is from Kenya, and it's about a possible solution for the mountains of piles of secondhand clothes that arrive in this country. A recent study by the US-based Massachusetts Institute of Technology shows that Kenya is the largest or the biggest importer of secondhand clothes in Africa.
0: Okay, and you've talked about mountains. How many clothes are we talking about here?
8: To put it into perspective, in 2022, almost 180,000 tons of mitumba, and mitumba, this now is the Swahili word for secondhand clothes, were imported.
1: I'm so curious, Phyllis. You know, in India, we have a lot of imported clothing coming in as well, like one to wear. Last year, I think we imported fast fashion from China, and it was averaging anywhere between 325 to over 800 tons per day, depending on seasonal fluctuations. But that's for us to consume. We also handle a lot of textile waste. So 7.8 million tons of textile waste comes in annually. So when you're talking about secondhand clothes, what is it that's being done with them? Are you wearing them or are you taking care of the world's problems of extra clothes?
0: Do you want them or are they just things that we wanted to offload onto you?
8: I mean, so a lot of these clothes are dumped. Some of them are burnt. And I'll give a good example. Clearly here in Nairobi, it's the capital city and we have a dump site. It's very famous. It's called the Dandora dump site. So clothes that have reached the end of their useful life end up here most of the time. And they are mixed in with other waste, I think, as in the case also with India. Sometimes they might be burned. Now, that's particularly concerning when the garments that are there in Dandora dump site are made from synthetic. Some are plastic-based fibers. Burning them can release harmful smoke, and the material also can persist in the environment. But there is a good side to it, because better quality items create an opportunity for business through reselling, recycling. So while this can help to extend the life of secondhand clothes and reduce pressure on the environment, I was really interested to learn that technology could play a role too.
0: Excellent. I love a tech solution.
8: Yes, Mani, me too. And this one comes from the European Union. So have you heard of digital product passports?
0: I haven't. Is this going to be a passport for my jeans and t-shirts?
8: Not just your jeans. So a digital product passport, or a DPP, is a machine-readable code, like a QR code. Now, all products sold in the European Union will soon have to carry that. The idea is that it can give consumers, repairers, recyclers, and businesses access to information about a product. Now, the EU is introducing these passports gradually. For example, certain types of batteries are first, and then textiles among the products groups that will follow later on.
0: And if my jeans are going to have a passport, are they going to have a really bad photo, sort of unflattering passport style?
8: Thankfully, no mugshot of your jeans, Mani. So the exact requirements are still being confirmed, but the code should carry loads of information about the product supply chain, its carbon and water footprint, what materials it contains, you know, its recyclability and repairability. Now, this is hoped that it will increase transparency, you know, that it will also increase traceability and will make it easy for consumers to access essential information about a product.
0: And how is all of that? How are these passports going to help Kenya?
8: To put that into perspective, Mani, the EU alone, this is around 5.8 million tons of textiles, are discarded every year. That's like 11.3 kg per person. Now, the EU is a huge consumer of fast fashion. Now, this DPP could help people in the EU make better choices on the sustainability of their clothing. Therefore, it can reduce overconsumption.
0: Okay. I think the sort of people who are going to buy clothes and wear them once may not be looking at the digital product passport information attached. But maybe that's just me being a cynic. Yeah, who am I to judge? You're talking to someone that has thrown away nothing because I'm a hoarder. So
1: that means you look after your clothes well.
0: I've basically still got the T-shirts that I had when I was 17.
8: Mm-hmm. Oh, you hoard or you buy good quality?
0: No, I just look like a scruff bag and it's fine because it's radio. It's definitely not laziness. It definitely comes from a high moral sense of needing to not buy more fast fashion or any fashion or having no fashion sense. Go radio.
8: And you know what they say? Even that little thing that you're doing, it's helping, you know, it's making a difference. So yeah, go radio.
1: There you go. We're solving the world's problems a day at a time.
0: Anyway, thank you, Phyllis. We are going to be following this story and we'll see how it works out. Listeners, if you have any thoughts or stories to share with us, just a reminder that you can get in touch with us in several different ways. The email is unexpected@bbc.co.uk, or you can send us a message or a voice note. The WhatsApp number is +44 330 678 3080. And listener Anne has done just that. She dropped us an email about last week's episode on books and reading, where we bemoaned the fact that no one seems to be able to read anymore. And she says, "Greetings from Bermuda. I think you're all mad and making excuses. I go from book to book, usually from my local library, and I'm probably on my 20th to 30th book this year. I could not live without my phone, admittedly, but also literature, though I'm over 60 and probably a dying minority." Oh, I hope not. Thank you, Anne. And on the same topic, here's one from Vanita. Chavi, could you read this out?
1: Sure. My very early childhood was pretty solitary, and it was books that kept me company. I loved the adventure and mystery books, devouring them like crazy. I have never stopped reading, and now, after work, dinner is cooked and the family sorted, I get into my bed and read. Even after a social evening, I have to read a few chapters before I go to sleep.
0: So I've been on this judging panel for the Royal Society's annual Science Book Prize. And part of the reason that I agreed to do and judge a load of science books was to force myself to read, because I've just realised I will force my flatmate to read to me, or I will just go on my phone instead. And so last week I was talking about the author Naomi Alderman has started doing something called a couch to 5K. So it's a kind of trying to reintroduce reading into your life. In the same way that you can learn to run 5K, you can learn to read five pages.
1: Your book muscles, flex them.
0: Phyllis, have you got a favourite book?
8: I haven't read it over and over again. I don't read that much. I try my best. And one book that I read and absolutely loved was one book that was called Her Mother's Hope by Francine Rivers. So it's a historical family saga, I think, begins in the 1901. And of course, I do read once in a while the inspiration books.
0: Chavi, what about you? Favourite book?
1: I don't have one, because I would be like picking a favorite pet.
0: You don't have a favorite pet?
1: One of the things that... No! Oh, perish the thought. How could you pick one? So one of the things I'm doing this year, and I did this last year as well, so I also read like a lot. I am doing a long read. Do you know what that is? It's a it's a companion read. So I'm not part of any book clubs. I read very fast. I find it really annoying to be on other people's pace and to be told what to read. Okay, that makes me a terrible snob, but it's true. What I am doing, though, is this long read, which is a community read. And last year we read War and Peace over the year. And this year I'm rereading The Brothers Karamazov.
8: Wow, you really are passionate about it.
0: Let me move this on. Because we have had a listener, Michael from Minneapolis, getting in touch because we had an episode a couple of weeks ago inspired by the solar eclipse. And he writes, in your program, you said that with more and more heat waves everywhere, people are going to be using more and more sunblock. Well, this is true, but it fails to mention that it's not the heat that increases skin cancer risk, it's ultraviolet light. Most people think hotter weather is more likely to cause skin cancer. Wrong. In the springtime, the sun gets higher and higher every day until it peaks on summer solstice. It's very important to remember the sun is just as high in the cool spring months approaching the solstice as it is in the hot summer months after the summer solstice. So UV protection is still required, even if the weather is not as warm. Thank you, Michael, from Minneapolis, where I have been, and boy, the weather was not warm. Thank you for emailing. So, listeners, please do get in touch with us about anything that you've heard on the programme. There are lots of ways to get in touch. Unexpected Elements is on email. It's on WhatsApp. So the email is unexpected@bbc.co.uk. The WhatsApp, and you can send a voice note to that. It's so easy. You don't even need to type anything. Is +44 330 678 3080. Or if you want to write, it makes my day. Postcards, please, to Unexpected Elements, BBC World Service, Cardiff CF10 4GA in the UK. Still to come, Water from Thin Air after this.
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0: At Unexpected Elements, our inbox never runs dry. That's because as listeners, you don't just share your thoughts and reflections, we also receive your burning questions. It's time for Ask the Unexpected. So, yes, we fulfill that gap where AI can't give you an accurate answer. We try a bit harder. We dig through our big contacts book of scientists to find someone who can get you an answer to your question. And this week's question comes from Stephen. Phyllis, do you want to read it out?
8: Yes, sure, Manny. So, Stephen asked, most dehydrated foods turn back into their original form when water is added. Why don't raisins turn back into grapes?
0: I have never tried to do this, but yes, excellent question. I'm intrigued to know why Stephen has been rehydrating lots of things and discovering that grapes don't work. So to find an answer for him, we spoke to food chemist Robin Sheriff, who is the CEO of the Fermenters Guild and author of The Science of Fermentation.
17: It's easy to think about all of the subunits, all of the cells that make up the grape, like they're these perfect little water balloons. And all that's happening when you dehydrate them is the water's being removed, and then you've got this collapsed water balloon. And if you add water again, they fill back up. It's not quite as simple as that. Now, if you imagine inside of these water balloons, you have little sticky bits, little plugs, and then what happens is when you remove that water, bits of the internal skin stick together. So when you rehydrate and add water, it's like that water balloon can't fully fill back up. There's still little bits of it that aren't quite working. Now, what's happening there is during the dehydration process, in the case of raisins, generally that will be sun-dried. So effectively a very slow cooking method. So whilst it's a very low temperature, and even the same temperature as grapes would be growing on the tree, it still will undergo cooking processes. You'll have, you know, degradation and breakdown of proteins during this dehydration. So it is actually chemically different after this dehydration process.
0: Okay, so I can see why the water balloon wouldn't fully fill back up again, as this is chemically different. It's a slightly sun-cooked grape that's been dehydrated, and then all of the little bits just get stuck together. Does anyone remember back in 2015 when scientists announced that they'd managed to unboil an egg?
1: What? No!
0: So what they did was they returned the protein in the white back to its previous state. And this wasn't just a kind of pointless fun experiment, although clearly that's why they did it.
1: Yeah.
0: But the idea is that proteins are these weird three-dimensional shapes, and when they misfold, you have all sorts of problems when you're trying to use proteins to make something like an antibody. And if you can untie the knots, that's pretty good.
1: Yeah. Okay.
0: Thank you so much, Robin Sheriff, for helping us to answer Stephen's question. Thank you, Stephen, for sending in the question. And if any of our listeners need help answering something, send us an email to unexpected@bbc.co.uk. I just say that when I heard that we were talking about drought as our starting news item, I thought, I really hope that no one on the panel picks the story that I'd like to cover, which is something I read about a couple of weeks ago in the Financial Times. And it's this seemingly magical tale of a machine that can pull water out of thin air. Who wants to hear more on that?
1: Tell us more.
0: So each week on this show, I'm given a personal pick. So that's the chance to tell any story that I'd like to with the help of the bottomless well of the BBC's audio archives. So digging around in there from last year and a Science in Action episode, they did a show about the Nobel Prize winners and winning the Nobel Prize for Chemistry. Here's Omar Yaghi explaining MOF, or Metal Organic Framework, his prize-winning material.
18: They're extremely porous. In 1 gram of such material, you could have the footage of, you know, 10, 20 apartments, or you could say more than a football field. So over the years, we've learned how to fashion space, let's say architect space or sculpt space, where we're like molecular architects in terms of encompassing space with matter.
0: So that's Omar Yaghi. So these new materials have been on the cards for a Nobel Prize for a while. But I think the main reason that they were given last year is that it became very clear that they have all sorts of uses. So you can use them as catalysts in lithium batteries, you can use them to extract polluting gases from the air, and you can use them for extracting water from places where it looks like there is none. So last month, and this is what I read about, the first company to produce their water extractor showcased the unit in Barcelona in Spain. And they just happened to have an R&D, a research and development lab in London. I had a poke around earlier today when I spoke to them.
19: My name is Hashem Aruzi. I'm the founder and CEO of Abstra Engineering. In July, we launched our pre-production unit, which is the first metal organic framework-based machine that harvests water from the atmosphere. It's a complete step change in technology to how it's been done previously. basically dehumidification machines that use dew point / refrigeration technology, which has been around for 60, 70 years. But those machines are very limited in the environments in which they can operate. By using moths, we've managed to open up a huge part of the world, which is typically more arid and hotter, where those traditional machines don't work and ours does.
0: And I think the key component for this is something I saw earlier at your R&D labs, and it looks a lot like washing powder, right?
19: Correct. These are wonder materials. They're crystalline structures that are created by adding and cooking base metals like aluminium and zinc, and adding acids, linkers, and binders that basically produce a small crystalline structures that are the most porous substance on Earth. And they're hydrophilic. So literally they are sucking in, absorbing H2O molecules, which are in the air. And there is more water in the air than all the rivers put together, actually 6 times the amount. What moths is allowing us to do is to capture this incredible amount of humidity in the air cheaper and more effectively than any other technology out there.
0: So, you know, this has been an age-old problem. I mean, ever since we've been creating civilizations, right? We've wanted to know how you get water to places where we need it. And you've always needed some sort of pipe, or you've needed to be based close to a river. Well, suddenly things like global humidity maps might be your basis if this new system takes off. So I've only seen pictures of the big unit that they launched that you can just plug in and use. It's big, it's about the size of a garage, but the amount of water that you can get from that is impressive.
19: The machine has a operating capacity of producing upwards of over 500 litres a day, and those are in conditions of 30 degrees centigrade temperature and 30% humidity, which is pretty arduous conditions, but it is capable of operating down to 10% humidity, which is basically desert conditions. So you could leave our machine in the Sahara and it would still produce water.
0: So this means you can be off-grid for water, but you can't be off-grid for electricity, right? This needs quite a lot of power.
19: It does, but you can operate this the machine using solar. It's around 8 to 9 cents a litre in terms of the energy costs, which is considerably lower than bottled water.
0: There we go. That was Hashem Aruzi from Abstra. And I should say that there are several companies looking at extracting water from air using these moths, but Abstra are first out of the block, as far as I can tell, with something that you can actually produce quite a lot of water from. I think 500 litres is impressive amounts of water, right?
1: This sounds amazing. I would love to have one in my apartment building. So how much do you think that would cost us?
0: We might need to club together. I don't know how much you guys have got hidden down the back of the sofa. These things are not cheap. The one that I saw was on for £150,000. So that's $200,000. Aruzi says that down the line with scaling, this is going to get cheaper.
8: Does it still need treatment, the water?
0: No, because it takes water vapour, so it's already kind of purified it at that stage.
1: That is some cool tech.
0: It is some cool tech. I just thought this is really interesting. Like, in this programme, we have looked at sort of two different hidden water sources. There's rivers hiding at the bottom of the seas, but there are also rivers in the air around us that we may not be able to see, but this machine has the interface to extract the water from.
8: Yeah. I mean, for me, what stood out was when the guy is telling you that we have more water actually in air than even in rivers. Wow.
0: I know, right? And I just want to finish with the Arthur C. Clarke law, which states that any sufficiently advanced technology is indistinguishable from magic, which justifies me calling it magic.
1: Good science is magic.
0: Good science is magic. So, what have we learnt? We started off inspired by droughts to discover that droughts might lead to more waterborne diseases. We dove off into the biology behind a submariner insect. We took a trip along an undersea river. We learnt about the technology that could help reduce waste from the clothing industry. We discovered why a raisin plus water can't be turned back into a grape. And we've just heard about the new material sucking water out of the air. It just remains for me to raise a glass to this week's panellists. London tap water finest.
1: Boiled and filtered in Mumbai.
8: my glass is full from Nairobi.
0: In Mumbai, India. Thank you, Chavi Sachdev.
1: Always a pleasure, both of you. Firmilab.
0: And in Nairobi, Kenya. Thank you, Phyllis Mwate.
8: Thank you so much, Manya Santi Sana.
0: I'm Marnie Chesterton. The producer was Alice Lipscomb-Southwell with Debbie Kilbride and Imi Harper. I think we should come back next week and have some more unexpected elements.

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1: And for this girl who grew up in the South, I think we can say for all of us, Dolly easily represented all the best things that we see in ourselves. Good morning. 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I'm Emily Wu Pearson.
2: 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Artists, activists, faith leaders, government officials, and more tell the story of Atlanta and what the nation can learn from how democracy is practiced and remade here. Out now. This week.
1: Right now in the metro, it's 73 degrees and cloudy. Highs today near 90 with some clouds and a chance of showers later tonight.
3: I'm Windsor Johnston with these headlines. Rescue operations in Nepal are in their fourth day after catastrophic flash flooding along the border with China. More than 600 people have been killed and nearly 3,000.

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1: 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You're listening to Weekend Edition Saturday on member-supported WABE. I'm Emily Wu Pearson. Coming up, are you like me? Have you been avoiding lettuce all summer? Some people argue that because lettuce has low nutritional value, we should just consider getting rid of it altogether. We'll hear more on why in about 15 minutes on WABE.
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1: 78 degrees and sunny in the metro. It's 9:19.
3: Johnston with these headlines. Rescue crews are entering a fourth day of searching areas devastated by catastrophic flooding along the Nepal-China border. More than 600 people are dead and thousands of others are missing. Dozens of Americans remain unaccounted for. Three have been rescued. The Trump administration is appealing a federal judge's decision temporarily blocking a part of the president's order restricting mail-in voting. The order is on hold for 2 weeks as the legal fight continues. The president says the U.S. has reached an agreement giving American interests majority control of more than 65 billion barrels of oil reserves in Venezuela. The deal would involve 17 oil fields and a partnership with a private business. I'm Windsor Johnston, NPR News in Washington.

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1: High protein.
2: High protein?
1: Yeah.
2: You like your lentils?
1: I love my lentils.
2: You're a vegan, right?
1: I am, but I didn't want to announce it publicly.
2: Yeah.
1: I like to choose when I corner people and tell them all about it.
2: Also, how did Francis do in our quiz?
3: Perfect score, 3 out of 3.
2: Well done, Francis.
4: Thank you.
2: Thanks for calling, and thanks for that good work you do. Right now, panel, it is time for you to answer some questions about this week's news. Joyelle, when Universal Studios in Southern California built a new state-of-the-art roller coaster, they promised all the people who live nearby that it was engineered to be nearly silent. And it is. But the neighbors say the park did not account for what specific noise?
5: People screaming?
2: Exactly right. The engineers who built the new Fast and Furious coaster at Universal Studios eliminated the clatter of the wheels and the whining of the motor, but they forgot about the of the customers. So now every 30 seconds, neighbors say the air is filled with people screaming in terror.
6: With no context.
2: Yeah.
6: With no roller coaster sound to make it make sense.
2: Yeah. And Universal Studios is getting nowhere with the sign they put up saying, keep your hands inside the car and your emotions inside your body. They're going to need other solutions, like gag the passengers, or every car comes equipped with a stern librarian.
6: Now all I hear is shushing. This neighborhood sucks. First it was screaming, now it's shushing.
1: That's even worse.
2: Coming up, power corrupts, but power also needs a friend. In our Bluff the Listener game, call 1-888-WAIT-WAIT-TO-PLAY. We'll be back in a minute with more of Wait, Wait, Don't Tell Me from NPR.
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7: Coming up on WABE's Week in Review, we have more on data centers as the state stays a hotbed for the massive controversial facilities. Georgia Power cuts a deal that they say will protect residential customers from increasing costs. And we'll dive more into the race for governor, attacks, and big promises.
8: Sherry Day Scott joins with an Atlanta arts and culture update after that, and then I'll share some podcasts with you. Atlanta was cut from the Democratic National Convention's list for 2028 DNC host cities. Hear local reaction from Political Breakfast. Plus, with autism spectrum disorder regularly in the news, we revisit an interview all about autism from Health Wanted. All that after this.

0: Live from NPR News in Washington, I'm Louise Schiavone. Iran's president says the Strait of Hormuz will remain closed until the U.S. makes good on its commitments to negotiate an end to the war. The Iranian leader says his country and Oman have reached a tentative agreement to manage traffic through the strait once it reopens. NPR's Kerry Khan has more.
1: President Masoud Pezeshkian made his comments on state TV at the six-month mark of the war. He says Iran and Oman have an agreed upon route for all shipping traffic. With vessels entering the strait through Iranian waters, they would exit through Omani waters. However, the president says Iran is not prepared to lift its blockade until the U.S. drops sanctions, releases Iranian funds, and brings an end to Israel's war in Lebanon. All commitments, he says, the U.S. had originally agreed to. No direct talks between the U.S. and Iran are taking place. The president also says Iran's economy has been hit hard by the war, with foreign trade dropping by more than a third. He urged Iranians to work from home and use public transportation in light of gasoline shortages. Kerry Khan, NPR News, Tel Aviv.
0: President Trump last night announced the U.S. has struck a deal with Venezuela to take control of up to 65 billion barrels of Venezuelan oil reserves in a partnership with a private company not yet named. Venezuela holds the largest oil reserves in the world. NPR's Ron Elving reports this comes amid continued uncertainty about the transit of oil from the Middle East.
2: Trump says the Strait of Hormuz is open, but only about a tenth as many ships can get through as did in March. Trump also says there's plenty of oil coming from elsewhere in the world, and he's just announced a deal to control oil from Venezuela. And it may be a great deal of oil, but it may take years to hit the market. Meanwhile, we're paying $4 a gallon for gas and lots higher prices for many other things.
0: NPR's Ron Elving reporting from Washington. A federal appeals court has ruled against prediction market site Kalshi in a dispute over whether using the site should be considered gambling. As NPR's Bobby Allen reports, the decision sets up a legal fight before the Supreme Court over the future of the industry.
3: Nevada officials have banned Kalshi, claiming it is an unlicensed gambling operator allowing illegal bets on sports, elections, politics, and the president's choice of words. Kalshi fought back. It argued the Trump administration has the exclusive right to regulate the booming prediction market sector. Now, the Ninth Circuit of Appeals in San Francisco has sided with Nevada. The court found that federal rules for so-called event contracts do not override state laws. The ruling creates a split with the Third Circuit, which sided with Kalshi in a similar case. Whether Kalshi and the multi-billion-dollar prediction market sector is legal is expected to be ultimately decided by the Supreme Court. Bobby Allen, NPR News.
0: This is NPR News in Washington. The food supply chain impact of Europe's extreme heat and drought are rippling through fishing regions along the Danube River. From a lake in Slovenia and the side channel of the Danube in Serbia to fish farms in Bosnia, the Czech Republic, Romania, and Hungary, dramatically low bodies of water are depleted as fishing boats sit on dry, cracked waterbed. Damage is estimated in the millions. A growing number of cities are beginning to restrict right-on-red turns. Cynthia Abrams with member station WPLN reports Nashville could be next.
4: The proposal, which would ban right-on-red turns in school zones and high-traffic areas, is a response to Nashville's worsening pedestrian fatality rate. New York City, San Francisco, and Atlanta are among the cities that have already restricted the turns in a bid for safer streets. Nashville Councilmember Sandra Sepulveda, who introduced the legislation, says in Tennessee, the effort is overdue.
5: It's been pushed off for so long, and during that time, people have passed away.
4: So far this year, at least 21 pedestrians have died on Nashville roads. The bill will have to get approval from the city's Metro Council. For NPR News, I'm Cynthia Abrams in Nashville.
0: Nashville International Airport's name may be heading for a change. Tennessee Governor Bill Lee and the CEO of the Metropolitan Nashville Airport Authority have announced they would support renaming the airport for Dolly Parton. The authority considers the question next month. I'm Louise Schiavone, NPR News, Washington.
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7: This is WAB's Week in Review, the show where we look back at the last few days of stories from your WAB News team. I'm Alex Helmick, managing editor of WAB News. Georgia Power has agreed to new protections to shield ordinary customers from the costs of serving data centers. Critics of the utility are cautiously optimistic, but as WAB's Emily Jones told us, they're still calling for more transparency.
8: As part of the review process for Georgia Power's contract to serve a massive OpenAI data center planned in coastal Georgia, the utility struck a new deal with the staff of the Public Service Commission. It says that if a data center closes or leaves the state, the costs of serving it will be distributed among other data centers and large customers, not passed on to other Georgia homes or small businesses. The company also promised a bigger offset to electricity rates come 2029, the next time rates will be set. During a meeting, Commission Chair Jason Shaw commended the PSC's staff on the agreement.
9: I want to thank you and your staff for playing as hard of a bargain as I've ever seen done.
8: The deal is a step in the right direction, according to Bob Sherrier with the Southern Environmental Law Center. But he says there's more work to do to ensure the agreement is enforced.
10: It's really important that the power company and the commission track these costs that are racking up for the data centers.
8: Sherrier and others say there are also a lot of lingering questions because the publicly filed version of the contract is entirely redacted. Jeffrey Beauvais of the coastal environmental group 100 Miles says that means there's no chance for public scrutiny.
11: We're taking it solely on the word of Georgia Power and the Public Service Commission, and that's a difficult place to be in as a member of the public.
8: As part of the new deal, Georgia Power has agreed to release a summary of its contract with OpenAI within 10 days and file summaries of future data center contracts. Emily Jones, WABE News.
7: Staying on this topic, a movie production facility in southwest DeKalb County is vying for community approval in a mission to pivot its business to build and operate a data center on its property. WABE's Marissa Mecki had more.
12: Shadowbox Studios has operated state-of-the-art movie production facilities around the world. But here in Atlanta,
13: the macro dynamics impacting the film and television business have softened, and the demand for digital infrastructure has grown.
12: That's CEO Peter Rumbold. Addressing the invite-only meeting, he says,
13: we are aware that a lot of you do not support our project.
12: Residents of Southwest DeKalb have long been frustrated with the politics around this property. In 2021, real estate businessman Ryan Millsap owned the land and the company. He struck a deal with DeKalb County to swap part of the nearby Entrenchment Creek Park for some of his other properties so he could expand the studio. But months after the deal was signed, Millsap sold the studio to a private equity group, which rebranded the facility to Shadowbox Studios. Rumbold says his business has no business or personal relationship with Millsap now. Shadowbox's presentation showed how the proposed data center would use closed-loop cooling to reduce water usage and is considering its electrical usage, noise, and air pollution. But for Gina Mangum with DeKalb Citizens Coalition, the conversation still fell flat.
14: I think they present a lot of data that doesn't add up.
12: There's one more thing. Right now, DeKalb County has a moratorium on building data centers, so the project can't move forward. But Shadowbox Studios is pursuing a lawsuit against the county to change that. No hearings have been scheduled yet. Marissa Mecki, WABE News.
7: Let's turn now to the race for governor. Keisha Lance Bottoms is attacking Rick Jackson's time as a healthcare executive, as Jackson attacks her time as Atlanta mayor. WABE's Raul Bali took a look at the back and forth.
15: Both candidates haven't spent much time face to face. As of now, the two have not accepted an opportunity to debate each other. But on Friday, Bottoms posted this brief interaction between the two on social media. Bottom says, I'm fair game. Please stay away from my family. You can hear Jackson respond, I hear you. Then both say thank you. A day later on the campaign stage in Buford, in front of a sign that says character matters, Jackson went after Bottoms for actions at the beginning of her time as mayor.
16: And she took office, Atlanta taxpayers were billed thousands of dollars for a first-class ticket for my opponent's husband to attend the Super Bowl. In her first 5 months as mayor, taxpayers also paid over $10,000 for more than 27 limousine and luxury car rides. That is not a question of taste. It is a question of trust.
15: At the time, Bottoms said she was unaware a city credit card had been used for the airline ticket and reimbursed the city before the expense became public, and that she was using a car service vetted for security. Meanwhile, here's Bottoms after addressing the Georgia Nurses Association conference on Friday.
17: Rick Jackson's entire business model is built on a broken healthcare system. He hires people away from hospitals. When there is a shortage, he then sends them back in asking for more money. We know he's gotten nearly $1 billion from the state of Georgia. And on top of that, this is a man who said he would unravel his contracts with the state of Georgia.
15: Jackson has said if elected, he'd terminate any contracts immediately. Raul Bally, WABE News.
7: We're not attacking each other. The two candidates are making big promises, especially on health care and taxes. Here again is Raul Bally on just how they're going to pay for it all.
15: Republican nominee Jackson says he wants to cut state income tax in half, eliminate state income tax on tips, and do away with state sales taxes on residential electricity and natural gas. That makes up about 20% of the state's budget. During a campaign stop in Atlanta, Jackson said there are ways to cut overhead, like updating to newer technology and software.
18: The combination of that and growing the economy at least 4 to 5%, we're going to grow it faster than we've ever done it in this state, because I'm going to bring in capital investments all over the state to drive jobs more than it's ever been done, because that's what I know how to do.
15: Jackson adds he wants to take the same approach as Governor Brian Kemp in lowering income taxes slowly. Democratic nominee Bottoms wants to pursue guaranteed pre-K by putting casino gambling on the ballot. Another key promise is expanding Medicaid to cover adults currently not insured, for example, those making between $16,000 and $22,000 a year. Bottom says the first step is ending Kemp's limited Medicaid expansion call pathways to coverage.
17: And we will work with our federal partners to try and create a pathway for us to expand Medicaid. We need the legislature in this state to help us do that. But we know that rural communities have been hit even harder than many of our urban communities. So I do believe it's a bipartisan issue.
15: A 2025 state legislative fiscal note estimates the net cost to the state for the first 2 years would be somewhere between $11 and $47 million before ramping up to nearly $600 million in the third year. That does not take in consideration changes made by last year's Republican-backed federal tax and spending package. Raul Bally, WABE News.
7: Georgia's immigration detention centers have improved their inspection scores compared to last year, but as WABE's Emily Wu Pearson reported, accounts from people in detention do not match the scores.
19: Georgia is home to Stewart Detention Center, Irwin County Detention Center, and the two immigration facilities at the Folkston ICE Processing Center. The Office of Detention Oversight, housed under Immigration and Customs Enforcement, is mandated by Congress to inspect detention centers periodically. Stewart Detention Center, the most populated detention facility with about 2,000 people held daily, has not had an inspection since March 2025.
20: There are serious concerns in these facilities, particularly around the delivery of basic medical care.
19: That's Democratic Senator Raphael Warnock after a visit to Stewart last week. The facility received an acceptable rating, which is on the lower end. Part of the concern is that it's hard to know what's going on inside.
21: There's very few actors that have access to these facilities.
19: Renee Klajic is a senior investigator with the nonprofit Project on Government Oversight, who just released an analysis of ICE detention inspection scores.
21: There's not a lot of transparency and access to information about conditions of detention.
19: Klajic says even though dozens of people died in ICE detention from fiscal years 2022 to 2026,

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1: Constant attack. Police say Hamby has more than 30 prior arrests, including once taking a sword into an elementary school. The family writes those should have served as a high-risk warning to officials. They say they spent years, quote, desperately fighting a broken system that relies on a revolving door of short-term incarceration rather than long-term intervention. They are now calling for Georgia lawmakers to intervene. 54-year-old Hamby is now in custody at the Fulton County Jail and charged with murder. Lily Oppenheimer, WABE News.
2: An Augusta woman who spent more than a decade in prison is now back home after prosecutors heard testimony this week that she was convicted of a crime that never occurred. As WABE's Shemaine Cruz reported, it came as Georgia courts are continuing to review cases that involve shaken baby syndrome, which experts say lacks much foundational science.
3: Mary Catherine Smith, who goes by Katie, sought a new trial, arguing that advances in medical science have produced new evidence in the shaken baby death of her son, Tucker. Several medical experts testified over 2 days that Tucker's 2014 death is now understood to have resulted from undiagnosed epilepsy. So instead, prosecutors offered a time-served Alford plea, allowing Smith to plead guilty but maintain her innocence to second-degree murder, says Southern Center for Human Rights attorney Paulina Lucio Maimon.
4: It was the fastest way home, which is what she wants.
3: And on Wednesday afternoon, Smith was released from North Georgia's McRae Women's Facility, surrounded by her family and attorneys.
4: It was just such a happy and honestly unexpected moment. We did not think that it was going to happen as fast.
3: Richmond County District Attorney Jared Williams told WABE that even if Smith was retried and convicted a second time, quote, the question would remain whether the result was just, and that he did not get into this work to be uncertain about justice, end quote. In another Georgia case this summer, Smith's same legal team got a Gwinnett County man's murder conviction vacated. Lucio Maimon says she hopes
4: these cases are just signaling that we all have a responsibility to revisit these convictions who are based on science that has undisputedly changed.
3: However, the Richmond DA says while his office is open to evaluating the integrity of past convictions, he does not believe Smith's case necessarily affects other convictions there. Shemaine Cruz, WABE News.
2: Homelessness in parts of Fulton County outside of the city of Atlanta has risen by 34% since last year. That's according to the county's latest point-in-time count released earlier this month. WABE's Melissa Fado had more.
5: Every year, volunteers go out to survey how many people in the county are unhoused. Their experiences are varied. The count includes people whose living spaces are temporary, like those in shelters or transitional housing, to folks who live in tents, cars, or on the street. Dawn Butler is with Fulton County's Department of Community Development. She says the number they tallied, 323 people, is not supposed to be exact. It's a snapshot of what homelessness looks like in a single night. But there are trends.
6: The majority of those individuals are Black or African American.
5: About 40% of Fulton County overall is Black. The share of Black people experiencing homelessness, according to the count, is double that. And while most of these folks are adults, some 20% are under the age of 18.
6: We are looking at strengthening our capacity as it relates to working with youth. So that is something that is currently on the table.
5: Fulton County found the highest concentrations of unsheltered homelessness in East Point, Roswell, and Alpharetta. Part of that could possibly be attributed to the decrease in short-term housing used to help people until they're able to get long-term assistance. But it's also, in general, hard to reach out to some of these residents who prefer to live out of the public eye in the woods or in encampments.
6: A lot of our surveys are completed from people that are really don't want to be found.
5: Atlanta conducts its own point-in-time count. That survey identified over 3,000 unhoused people in the city earlier this year.

0: Melissa Fato, WABE News.
1: Finally, today, Democrat Everton Blair Jr. will represent Georgia's 13th congressional district for the rest of the year. As WAB's Dormia Vance reported, he beat the late Congressman David Scott's daughter in the runoff election Tuesday night.
2: Scott died in April while seeking re-election, having served since 2003. Blair's experience includes 4 years as the board chair of Gwinnett County Public Schools. He won about 53% of the vote, while Marcy Scott reeled in about 48% at the time the race was called. However, Blair fell short in his earlier run to be the district's Democratic nominee in the coming November election. Instead, Democratic State Representative Jasmine Clark will face off against Republican Jonathan Chavez to fill the seat for the next 2 years, starting in 2027. Dormia Vance, WABE News.
1: That's all for the show this week. 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

0: Plenty more to come on WABE's Week in Review. Good morning, I'm Kevin Rinker. Get the latest in Atlanta arts and culture. Plus on Political Breakfast, Lisa, Theron, and Brian talk about the DNC dropping Atlanta from its list of possible host cities for 2028 and the mayor's reaction. And hear an interview all about autism spectrum disorder on Health Wanted. 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
2: NPR's Adrian Florido knows Puerto Rico. 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
3: 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The pipes and valves have been deteriorating for decades.
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0: This evening at 5 on WABE 90.1. If you're just joining us, I'm Kevin Rinker, and this is WABE's Week in Review. Here's a roundup of some of our arts and culture coverage from the week with Sherry Day Scott.
4: Bassist Divinity Rocks traces her love of music to her days as an Atlanta public school student, where, she says, a strong arts program shaped who she became. A Grammy-nominated producer who served as Beyoncé's touring musical director and collaborated with the likes of funk legend Bootsy Collins. Rox's third children's album, Star Child Volume 1, releases August 28th. We caught up not long before about the concept behind Rox's first concept album and how local talent like Atlanta-based Genesis Academy Cheer Squad and Rox's own family shaped the project.
5: There's a place deep in outer space where clouds of stardust swirl and churn. This is the place where stars are born.
6: Tell me, when you talk to your grandma, how are you describing this new project?
5: I describe it as the story of a little girl who's coming to know herself through the power of music. A little girl by the name of Star Child. She's 8 years old, and she has a power within that she's unaware of. She comes to Earth to uncover her true self. There is still the essence of who they are inside, that they have no idea of their capabilities and what's possible. And there's this magic just sitting in the center of their chest that they just need to get in touch with. But we keep looking outward as opposed to inward.
6: How does writing for young ears differ than what you had been used to doing?
5: Honestly, very slightly. While I don't like this dumbed down approach that a lot of people take when they write for children, I want the music to be as intricate and complicated in quotation marks, right? As it can be. We grew up watching Tom and Jerry, and that was the symphony. Nobody was dumbing down the music because children, we take for granted what is instinctual. You know, music is the universal language. We all speak it from the time we're born. A one-year-old knows how to bounce up and down to the music.
6: And this is your third children's album. What have you learned along the process about producing work for kids?
5: I've learned so much. Oh my gosh. When I first started performing for kids, I realized that they don't just want to sit there and watch me play bass and sing behind a microphone. They'll look at you and be like, what you doing? Oh, child, I ain't got time for that, and walk away. So I ditched the microphone and I put on a headset mic, and we do a lot of call and response in the show. We even write a song together. We do a lot of dancing, just allow however they want to express themselves to be that way.
6: You got your nieces and nephews, cousins, the cheer squad. Tell me about why make it a family and community affair.
5: We're making music for not just the kids, but for your entire family to enjoy. I'm the favorite auntie, right? So wherever we go, all the kids want to hang out. They want to party. They want to make music. We make up songs. Oh my God, we had so much fun in the studio. We had so much fun for the cookout video.
7: We're just on a perpetual play date.
8: You're Grammy nominated for your past two albums. Is there a little pressure?
7: Of course, I would love to be recognized for this work. But I think when an 8-year-old little girl comes to the show and her mom says, oh, when she was 5, she was listening to Ready, Set, Go, and you're one of her favorite artists in the world, and for her to get to see you doing this in the world because she sees what's possible for her, that right there? Woo! That's the biggest award you can get out of all of this.
9: Welcome to the cookout. We about to eat at the cookout. You gon' be at the cookout.
4: 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Kiera Rockwell teaches playwriting and screenwriting at Kennesaw State University. In 2003, she won the Jean Gabriel Moore Playwriting Award at the Susie Bass Awards for her play, Oh, to Be Pure Again, at the Actors Express. Her new comedy, Holy Chicken Sandwich, imagines a fictional fast food grand opening where devoted fans camp out overnight and chaos breaks loose.
10: Where did this play come from? What sparked it for you?
11: So I was inspired to write Holy Chicken Sandwich based on the real event that inspired it. I thought, what a fun, silly event that takes place that is so theatrical on its own. Why not put it on the stage? And I find it so interesting that there's this place where strangers can come together and kind of form this own community while they're there overnight. I grew up going to like church camp lock-ins, and it feels akin to that kind of experience, or even 24-hour play festivals where you're just in this microcosm of a really intense, fun experience.
10: Was this one of those stories that wrote itself, or did you have something in mind when you started?
11: Yeah, I started writing in 2020. It felt like we couldn't, as a society in so many ways, talk to each other, couldn't disagree with each other, couldn't take the time to hear what someone else thinks and then kind of respond with what you might think. But in the end, you leave with a message that feels impactful, but doesn't feel preachy. It feels like something that you're able to take on and listen to and leave with perhaps a new perspective.
10: So talk to me a little bit about what is the central conflict or conceit of the show, of the play?
11: One aspect of the show, you know, of course, is this camp out and the folks who are there, but it's also the people that are working in this fast food service industry. I worked in the service industry at Starbucks as a barista for many years. I started when I was 15. It's not always easy, and it can be dehumanizing. And those tension points of working in the service industry was there, as well as the ways in which our lead character is kind of rising in the ranks at her place of work. And as she's continuing to rise in those ranks, what is she willing to sacrifice in terms of her beliefs?
10: Is there a particular character where you feel, or characters even, where you see yourself, where you're really showing up in this play?
11: You know, a part of the writing journey is you try and put little seeds of yourself in each of your characters. There's an amazing writer, Jose Rivera, who says to put yourself in each character, even the worst parts of yourself. There are characters that I feel easily that I can relate to, which is our main character. She's trying to be the best boss she can be. She's a people pleaser, and she has a hard time asking for help. And so I feel so connected to that struggle and the choices that she has to face.
10: Is there a particular bit that you're particularly proud of?
11: The wife character is very pregnant. She moves her belly back and forth. And it's just, it's so silly. It's so like I Love Lucy comedy. And it's just a lot of fun. And I think that it's funny, but the metaphor of it is that these characters are fighting with themselves.
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0: I'm Kevin Rinker, and this is WABE's Week in Review. 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
5: Welcome back to Political Breakfast. We're talking about a whole lot today. We're going to move on now to plans for the 2028 Democratic National Convention. Atlanta did not make the final cut to host the DNC, and Mayor Andre Dickens is mad. Theron, does he have a right to be?
14: Absolutely. I support the mayor. The letter was truthful. It was scathing. The mayor has been really on point here lately, Lisa, with releasing these letters. And it was very disappointing because I know how much effort the mayor and everyone put into trying to persuade, again, the DNC convention to come to Georgia. I fundamentally agree with everything the mayor said, but I'll take it a step further. You know, he focused on us being a concentration of the most loyal demographic of voters, and that is Black voters to the Democratic Party nationally. And I totally agree with him on that. But I also agree with his point in the letter where he says that we are the jewel of the New South, right? We are the jewel of the New Southeast. And so everything goes through Atlanta. I mean, Atlanta is doing our thing on a national level. I mean, we're creating new jobs. We're dealing with issues around public safety. We're expanding transit as much as we possibly can. You know, he's focusing on affordability. And so it was really, to me, a direct connection to what Democrats should be talking about nationally. The other thing, Lisa, is that I truly believe that the growth is coming towards the South. I mean, you say what you want to say about this governor's race. It is the most watched governor's race. And I think B-Rob would agree with me on that, is that he's honored and I'm honored to be actually involved in this campaign because it is the number one governor's race, I believe, in the country. And then if you look at what's going on in Florida and other places and how there's growth in Carolina, we got Roy Cooper, who's running for U.S. Senate. It was just a bad mistake from the DNC. Now, let's get into the other cities. I mean, whatever they decide, you know, Democrats will all fall in line and will be supportive. But the best way to answer what the DNC did is for us to go and reelect John Ossoff and elect Keisha Lance Bottoms as governor, because the momentum and the demographics are on our side. All the growth that we're seeing in this country is coming to the South. We have two Democratic U.S. senators. We have a Democratic candidate for governor who's leading. We have an amazing ticket of folks who are running. We have a congressional delegation that is thriving. We have to make sure we protect Sanford Bishop in his seat. So I just don't know why it didn't happen. But ultimately, what I would encourage all the Democrats that are listening to this podcast is, yes, the mayor has set the tone. Let's be upset. Let's figure out why it didn't happen. But more importantly, let's transfer that energy to voting. Transfer all that energy to voting up and down the ticket for Democrats. And ultimately, so I believe that we will, sooner than later, get this convention back here in Georgia. I didn't realize it's been, what, since 1988?
5: 88. Oh, wow. Yeah.
14: And it's just so disappointing. But yeah, shout out to the mayor for doing what he's doing. But hey, guys, let's redirect that energy and all that anger and excitement. Let's make sure we go out and vote in droves in a few weeks here where the early voting starts.
15: So, you know, it's odd to me that Democrats have skipped out on Georgia for 40 years. All the other cities that they're considering have held Democrat conventions since Atlanta has.
16: Yeah.
15: It's
16: a battleground state and a very important state now.
15: I think one of the things, it's not for me to say this. I am not a Democrat. Obviously, it is not in my interest or my desire for Democrats to do well. But one argument the Democrats are making that Andre Dickens made quite well and quite fervently, there's a lot of passion in what he wrote. I thought it was pretty well done. This is the place where you have really the center of Black American life. And this is huge to it. And of course, that is one of the huge foundations of the Democratic coalition is Black voters. I must point out that we Republicans are trying to break up that coalition and get some of those voters to come be in our tent with us.
17: You sure are.
15: We are, man. Yes. I mean, we can read
16: Black
15: that.
16: Black men, yes.
17: Yeah, I mean, they got me out here working, Lisa.
15: I know, man.
17: Hey, I got to defend ourselves.
15: Yeah. Theron is a highly desired demographic as far as both parties are concerned. And I would say the white people in my neighborhood, I can tell you they've been targeted by Democrats too, because,
17: I love me some Brookhaven white women.
15: Yeah. The only signs in my neighborhood, besides my Jackson sign. And by the way, if you live in National Park, I'm happy to bring you a Jackson sign. just kidding. I don't do grassroots. But it's Ossoff sign. So you see Democrats competing for this white college-educated voter and Republicans competing for Black voters. And that's exactly why Atlanta is a great spot for both parties to come. We have large numbers of both of those groups, and they are being targeted. They are at the center of national discussion and will play a big role in which party remains in power or comes into power. So I think it's a missed opportunity for the Democrats. As a Georgia Republican, I don't particularly want the Democrats here trying to make inroads and doing events here presumably getting Democrat voters excited. At the same time, as a Georgia taxpayer, I don't like that we're missing the revenue that comes with these conventions, the attention given to our fantastic venues in Midtown and downtown and around the metro area, and the hotel motel tax, the car rental tax, all of that benefits all of us. So I want conventions to come here. I have mixed feelings, however, on this one, because I like the Democrats giving the snub to Georgia because I think it's good for me. And I'll end with this. I wish Republicans would come here.
16: I was going to say.
15: They cannot take Georgia for granted. And you're hearing Theron say that. You're hearing me say that. This is up for grabs. This is a jump ball here in Georgia. And I feel like both parties are missing an opportunity to come be here and talk to Georgians and be on the ground.
0: 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I'm Kevin Rinker playing excerpts from some of our podcasts with you this morning. This is WABE's Week in Review. In collaboration with the Emory Rollins School of Public Health, Health Wanted brings you each week's need-to-know public health headlines and breaks down the science behind trending topics. Here's your host, Laurel Bristow.
18: Welcome back to Health Wanted. I'm Laurel Bristow. Today, we have been talking about how we're all better off the more neurodiversity that we can identify. Here to discuss further the research on ASD is Dr. Danny Fallon, professor of epidemiology, whose globally recognized research focuses on neurodiversity, genetic epidemiology, and the intersection of environment and genetic background on neurodevelopment. She is the former director of the Wendy Clagg Center for Autism and Developmental Disabilities and current dean of the Rollins School of Public Health. Thanks so much for coming back on the show, Dean Fallon.
19: It's my pleasure, Laurel.
18: Let's start very big picture here. We categorize what we're talking about as the diagnosis is autism spectrum disorder. Spectrum suggests a range. So what is at each end of that spectrum? And do we have an idea of where most people with ASD fall?
19: I always start by saying all autistic people are unique, just like all of us are unique. And That is true. But that being said, there are criterion that would end up with an ASD diagnosis. And so the things that autistic people have in common is they generally have some challenges with social communication or interactions, and they have some challenges with restricted or repetitive behaviors or interests. That's the through line. But amongst that, there's all kinds of different lived experiences, from folks who really have trouble with independent daily living to folks who will report challenges in particular situations, but who are able to live life independently, go to work, go to school. The other thing to say about this kind of term spectrum, which I don't think of as a single dimension, like you described as sort of one end or the other of kind of one line, but rather as a kind of cascade of different intersecting experiences or challenges. And so many people will report that they also have co-occurring things like gastrointestinal problems or sensory problems or sleep challenges. And many autistic people have mental health conditions that appear to be at a higher frequency than those who would be more neurotypical.
18: Some listeners might feel like autism spectrum disorder is like a relatively new, or at least they hear about it more frequently than they used to. Is it new? Is it increasing? Or are we just increasing our awareness of it?
19: I think it's safe to say that it is definitely true that more people are receiving an ASD diagnosis today than at any other time. So in that sense, the numbers are increasing. I have been part of the CDC study called the ADAM Network that's been following the prevalence of autism in the United States for over 20 years now. And each year we've seen higher numbers of children, these are in 8-year-olds, that have an ASD diagnosis in the sites in the U.S. that are followed. That being said, your question is, so what's the story? Is it really increasing? What's happening, right? So I think the first thing to acknowledge is indeed diagnostic criterion have changed. So how we label an underlying construct of a disorder or a challenge is changing. So that could affect rates. Our awareness for sure has changed. And this awareness comes in all kinds of forms. Awareness of the particular challenges so that families or individuals go and seek a screening and seek a diagnosis, that has increased, but also the awareness in the realm of destigmatizing awareness. And so what I mean by that is autism doesn't carry, for many people, doesn't carry the same stigma that it did maybe 20 years ago. And so that's removed another barrier for seeking help.
18: Yeah, we're no longer just classifying people as off and pushing them to the side. It can help people understand more about themselves and their family members to know that it's an actual diagnosis of something that is different about their brain function.
19: That's right. And then it's not this sort of condemning thing, right?
18: Yeah.
19: You're not afraid to go and get such a diagnosis because it doesn't have the same stigma that it once did, right? So those are real things that are changing the number of people who probably always had what we now call ASD, but were not receiving that diagnosis. So diagnosis increasing, actual number of people with this experience, maybe not. The flip side of that is, even when you take all that into account, it does appear that there is an increase in the numbers over time. And we see this across the world wherever we've been able to measure, that even when you try to standardize diagnostic techniques, when you try to account for the increased awareness, you can still see some indication of a rise.
18: So what's going on there?
19: So that's what we don't know, because until we understand the causes, we can't make a definitive declaration of what's going on there.
18: Do we have theories about what's happening?
19: So some of the things that may be true are, we know that advanced mom and dad age at conception is associated with autism in a child. We see that around the world. And we know that the average age at conception in many parts of the world is increasing, including in the U.S. So that's one part of an explanation. It could be that there are other environmental things that are changing over time, and that could be contributing to this to some extent. The challenge with that one is there's a lot of things that have changed over the same time frame, and we wouldn't want to do what some people in our world call an ecological fallacy kind of conclusion, where we just say, oh, there's more TVs now and there's more autism now, so TVs must cause autism. Right?
18: Yeah, I think one of the famous correlation graphs is an increase in the rates of autism correlate with an increase in the consumption of organic fruits and vegetables.
19: Right. So that's exactly the thing that we don't want to go down that path. We want sort of rigorous evidence-based explanations for that rise, and we don't have that yet. But I do think it's fair to say, while it's not as expansive as a rise as it would look like when you just look at the numbers, because a lot of that is due to diagnostic trends and increased and earlier recognition of the disorder, a little bit of an increase, we do want to find out what that might be about.
18: And how does somebody get diagnosed with ASD? Obviously, we've changed the diagnostic label to include conditions that were their own siloed diagnoses. With that, have we changed, you know, the criteria that we use to include somebody under ASD?
19: Yes and yes. So criteria for what would result in a diagnosis of ASD has changed over time. There's a group of folks who get together, experts who get together and figure out what is the most reasonable criterion that would lead to an ASD diagnosis. And they create a diagnostic handbook and a checklist, if you will, of if you have these three characteristics in social communication challenges and you have these two characteristics and repetitive behaviors, you meet the criterion, mm-hmm. right? So that's generally how it's done. And the details of those checklists have changed over time. So that's one thing that's moving. The other is autism is not, in many ways, is not the same as a diagnosis of kidney failure or of high blood pressure. There is not a single kind of biological test you can do that says, if you're over this threshold, then you have high blood pressure. And if you're under it, you don't, right? So what it takes is careful observation, interviewing, seeing how someone behaves and interacts in different situations. That's part of meeting that checklist. And so it depends on the skills and the experience of the people doing those diagnostic evaluations. So there's also a lot of difference across the field in terms of how people are trained and what their own practices are in diagnosing someone. So the same person could go to four different evaluators and theoretically have four different results in terms of whether they would receive a diagnosis or not. Now, we're trying to improve that, and I think we've come a long way. And so that sophistication and standardization of diagnosis is better and better. But over the years, that was a big problem.
18: Is there any potential that part of the increase in diagnosis of ASD is that the criteria has gotten any more inclusive or gotten more broad that could include more people who maybe would have been left out in previous years?
19: Yes, it's a really important question. And so when the last change happened in 2013, there were a lot of analyses of same kids, same information, and would they have received a diagnosis under the previous categorization versus the new. And what was seen was actually both are true, that there were some kids who would meet the new criterion who didn't before. That's an expansion. But there were also some kids who did before who then didn't under the new one. So it's not as simple as just a broadening of the criterion.
18: In researching this episode, you know, I was learning about the genetic base that we think there could be for autism. And a lot of people, maybe when you hear the word genetic, you just automatically think inherited traits. Like if you have autism, oh, your parents maybe had a recessive gene. And it seems like, you know, that could be part of it. But also it's more about how maybe things like parental age or environment are impacting your independent genes, right? Like maybe the mutation happens in the sperm or the egg or in the embryo during development. Is that kind of a correct understanding? Is that it's genetic, but it's not necessarily always inherited?
19: Yeah. So the last thing you said is absolutely true. So as early as like the 1970s, we did start to see that autism is inherited. So this more traditional way of thinking about something being genetic, that twins who are identical and share their genes tend to have autism together more often than people who don't share their genes, right? So that's what we call an inherited disorder. And it's absolutely true that when you look at studies of twins or other kinds of ways of measuring inheritance, you can see an association with autism. So for sure, inherited genes are part of the story. But what you're referring to is, in addition to that, now that we can sequence our genomes and we can look at what we call mutations in our sequences, that ABCD, if you will, of our DNA, what we see is that autistic people generally have either accumulation of new mutations, meaning that they occurred in that person, than folks without autism, or they have very specific single mutations that also happened in that person but wasn't present in their mom or dad. We call this really wonky term, de novo mutations. And that's right, because in that case, it's not inherited. It happened for the first time in that individual, but something about the biology of that genetic change has manifested this neurodevelopmental difference in that person. And so both are true. Both are genetic, but they have very different frames in terms of inherited versus what we call de novo. Even if you're not a geneticist or any of those things, you've probably heard about things like Down syndrome or other things that are related to advanced parental age, because something about eggs or sperm can change in their genetic structure over time in the body. And so those kinds of susceptibility to new genetic mutations with age, we've known about for a long time. Mm-hmm. So in this case, it's possible that moms or dads are accumulating those genetic changes. And if we're not having children till a little bit later, then it makes some sense that that might be a contributing factor.
18: If you're just joining us, I'm Laurel Bristow, and this is Health Wanted. I'm speaking with Dr. Dani Fallon, professor of epidemiology and the dean of the Rollins School of Public Health, about her research into autism spectrum disorder. So let's talk about how we support autistic people. Firstly, what kind of support services exist that we know are beneficial to help autistic people, and particularly autistic children in their development?
19: So there's a long history of evidence now about early interventions that do work. These include behavioral interventions, occupational therapy, other kinds of things that build skills that help folks to be able to function in the worlds that they live in, whether it's the school world, the family world, at later in life, the job world. And so those, I think, have been really effective. And the earlier that you start, the better the outcomes tend to be. We also know lots of educational supports that are really important now. And this is an aside, Laurel, but some of those educational supports are the kinds of things that are defined when you get an individualized education plan or IEP or other things that would integrate autistic children into school systems because of federal mandates through IDEA.
18: Sorry, what federal department would be the kind of place that would oversee those?
19: We used to have one. It was called the Department of Education.
18: Ah, yes. Yeah.
19: So that's an aside, mm-hmm. but a real one, because that was based on evidence that says this is the kind of support system that would help an autistic person, in this case, an autistic child, to thrive. And we have seen that kind of thriving amongst autistic children in the last several decades. Now we are seeing a lot more work around providing job supports, so that first there's an increased awareness amongst employers of the importance and value and utility of hiring a diverse workforce, including neurodiverse employees. But that sometimes that needs to have a different environmental structure set up around it. And so there are now lots of different organizations that are working on helping employers to figure out those accommodations, to figure out how do we create an environment that would help an employee thrive. A lot more work needs to be done in those areas. And in fact, a lot of the federally funded research had moved to asking these kinds of questions about what are the needs of autistic people, not only in childhood, but throughout their life course, and what's an evidence base for what are the best practices to do that.
18: What's an important thing for someone who is neurotypical to understand about autistic people so that you can, you know, just better respond to them in your life, or just to reduce the stigma and help be supportive of their independent living?
19: I kind of smiled at you when you were asking that question, because it does come back to the idea that all autistic people are unique, just like all people are mm-hmm. unique. And so I don't know that there's a sort of one answer to a question like that of what should we know about autistic people, because we're all so different.
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20: The owner, his dad was in the CIA and loved James Bond, and they traveled all across the country, all across the world for his jobs. So James Bond was always something that his dad admired.
21: Gin, vodka, and Lily. All together, shaken, not stirred, and served cold as ice. Now, if you can name that cocktail, then you can meet me here at Glenwood Park's coziest little bar.
20: So we're in the Glenwood Park neighborhood, And Vesper is a James Bond-inspired martini bar. So the neighborhood is a very affluent neighborhood. We have some townhouses in the back. 90% of our customer base are repeat customers, and the neighbors support us. People meet here all the time, and it's like every Thursday at 6 p.m., Gary and Mark are coming in, and we have their drinks ready for them. It feels like, you know, Chelsea out in New York or Soho. You're just your neighborhood bar. This is a easy, laid-back, chill kind of spot, more loungy. I like the customers. I like the neighbors. They treat you well. We create our cocktails around the Bond girls. So we have the Pussy Galore, we have the Kissy Suzuki, we have the Tilly Masterson. So we have a cocktail named after all the Bond girls. And then our tapas, we just have like quesadillas, street tacos, just like little nibbles. Our espresso martini here that we make has been voted the best martini in Atlanta 2 years in a row.
1: The Vesper Martini was popularized by author Ian Fleming in the original print of the James Bond novel Casino Royale. When Bond named the drink after double agent and love interest Vesper Lynds, he notably says he named it after her because once you've tasted it, that's all you would want to drink.
20: Owner Damien, you

0: That's it for this week's show. I'm Rund Abdelfattah.
1: I'm Ramtin Arablu, and you've been listening to Throughline from NPR.
0: Next week on Hidden Histories. In the late 1800s, King Leopold II of Belgium discovered a valuable resource in the Congo, rubber. He launched
2: one of the greatest, meaning most horrific, episodes of colonial pillage and slavery in history.
0: 2 centuries later, history is repeating itself.
2: I mean, now we're dialing the moral clock back to the 1700s and 1800s. We cannot function for 24 hours without cobalt.
0: The dark reality that fuels those rechargeable batteries in our phones, laptops, and cars.
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0: That's next week. This episode was produced by me.
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0: Fact checking for this episode was done by Kevin Vogel.
1: Thanks to Alex Chong, Jay Divingracia, Zarina Divingracia, Jeff Pierre, Javier Kim, Manuel Martinez, and June Im for their voiceover work. Thanks also to Kimberly Sullivan, Lindsay McKenna, Tamar Charney, and Anya Grundman.
0: And special thanks to Janet Wujang Lee, Kyung Jin Lee, Sarah Chang, and to the San Diego Peng Mul Institute for the use of their musical performance.
1: This episode was mixed by Josh Newell.
0: Music for this episode was composed by Ramtin and his band, Drop Electric, which includes
10: Anya Mizani,
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9: Sho Fujiwara.
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15: From WHYY and PRX, this is Sports in America. I'm David Green. The U.S. Open is officially in full swing. And so we're sitting down with Giri Nathan. He is the senior correspondent at the tennis outlet, The Second Serve. We'll talk through the injuries plaguing some of tennis's biggest stars and what that means for this year's Open. And then we'll do something a little different. Usually on the show, we talk to elite athletes, but today it's all about people like you and me. People like Claire Frank, who wanted one more chance to be a jock again. Claire was a firefighter for more than 30 years who in retirement decided to play pickleball. In her latest book, Just One More Game, A Pickleball Quest, she is trying to answer some of the sport's burning questions, like how did it get its name? What's the kitchen? And why can't 24 million Americans get enough? That is all coming up next on Sports in America.
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4: Live from NPR News in Washington, I'm Louise Schiavone. Iran's president says the Strait of Hormuz will remain closed until the U.S. makes good on its commitments to negotiate an end to the war. The Iranian leader says his country and Oman have reached a tentative agreement to manage traffic through the strait once it reopens. NPR's Carrie Khan has more.
5: President Masoud Pezeshkian made his comments on state TV. He says Iran and Oman have an agreed-upon route for all shipping traffic. With vessels entering the strait through Iranian waters, they would exit through Omani waters. However, the president says Iran is not prepared to lift its blockade until the U.S. drops sanctions, releases Iranian funds, and brings an end to Israel's war in Lebanon. All commitments, he says, the U.S. had originally agreed to. No direct talks between the U.S. and Iran are taking place. The president also says Iran's economy has been hit hard by the war, with foreign trade dropping by more than a third. Carrie Khan, NPR News, Tel Aviv.
4: Federal Reserve Chair Kevin Warsh says that inflation remains too high, but he's offering few clues about interest rates. NPR's Windsor Johnston reports what the Fed does next could have a direct impact on the finances of American consumers.
7: Warsh says bringing inflation back to the Fed's 2% target remains the priority, but he stopped short of signaling where interest rates are heading, saying the Fed needs flexibility to respond as the economy changes. Economist Oscar Munoz says what happens next could be felt directly by consumers.
8: This means higher mortgage rates or interest rates for credit cards or loans more generally. But if you're going abroad, the greenback will buy you more goods and services than before. But this is the short-term impact, right? Just looking at the data today. In reality, what matters is if this move has staying power.
7: Americans are already struggling with the price of everyday goods, and higher borrowing costs could add another layer of financial pressure. Windsor Johnston, NPR News.
4: Jury deliberations resume Monday in the trial of the Massachusetts woman charged with killing her children 3 years ago. From member station WBUR, Deborah Becker reports that Lindsay Clancy's lawyers are mounting an insanity defense.
16: The trial has ignited a national conversation about postpartum mental health. The defense says Lindsay Clancy was experiencing postpartum psychosis, a psychiatric emergency. Psychiatrist Dr. Aruj Kamal Heder says diagnosis is critical and new moms should seek help if they feel something is wrong.
17: There is a dangerous misconception that the mom has to be hallucinating or hearing voices, but really it's the quieter symptoms that we miss.
16: Heder says about 1 to 2 of every 1,000 new moms experience psychosis, which is temporary but treatable. For NPR News, I'm Deborah Becker in Boston.
4: This is NPR. The world's top cardiovascular health groups have agreed to issue new global guidance on heart attack symptoms in an attempt to end the misdiagnosis of women. Vicky Barker has details from London.
18: Heart attacks in women are often missed because the symptoms, which can include nausea, dizziness, and breathlessness, and their causes, can present differently than in men. British cardiologist Nick Mills helped draft the new guidelines. He told the BBC,
19: "We now recognize that all different acute causes of a heart attack are equally important, including those that occur more commonly in women, and not just those that are caused by cholesterol and clots in the arteries."
18: The new guidelines upgrade the three types of heart attacks that are up to 10 times more common in women, ensuring women get fast-tracked for crucial diagnostic tests and, where necessary, intervention. For NPR News, I'm Vicky Barker in London.
4: Dolly is no longer a tropical storm. The fourth storm of the 2026 Atlantic hurricane season is drifting in remnants toward the Caribbean. Voters in Iceland are going to the polls today to cast ballots on whether to resume negotiations with the European Commission with the goal of becoming a member of the EU. Advocates say it could improve economic and security stability for Iceland, especially in light of previously stated Trump administration ambitions for nearby Greenland. Opponents want to protect Iceland's rich fishing stock. I'm Louise Schiavone, NPR News, Washington.
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15: Hey, everybody. Okay, we are going to be making quite a racket on our show today. God, that's probably the worst dad joke I've ever used before. But we are talking about two sports, tennis and then pickleball. And before all of you pickleballers go crazy, I realize that pickleball involves a paddle and not a racket. I just want to put that out there. But we're going to have a great interview with one of the experts in pickleball. So if you are a pickleball aficionado, or if you just see your neighbors playing this crazy new sport and wonder what the hell they're up to, it's going to be an interview that you're definitely going to want to listen to. But first, we have one of the OG racket sports, tennis. The U.S. Open Grand Slam tournament is getting going in New York City. So this is a big, big chapter every year in the world of tennis. And we have Giddy Nathan with us. He's a staff writer and also co-founder of The Defector and one of the preeminent sports journalists when it comes to covering tennis. And he is in New York City and is going to be following the U.S. Open very closely. Giddy, thanks for being here. We appreciate it.
2: Yeah, thank you guys for having me.
15: I mean, massive news, right? In the U.S. Open on the men's side, the number one player in the world, Jannik Sinner, is out for this tournament. Tell us what happened here.
2: Yeah, it's been a pretty shaky summer overall in terms of the dominant storyline in the men's game had been the clash between these two new superstars, Jannik Sinner and Carlos Alcaraz. And they rose so quickly and thoroughly that they pretty much had like a standing appointment in the final of every big tournament last year. And the only thing holding them back right now is injury. I'm sure if both of them were healthy, they'd be, you know, right back at it.
15: Mm. Let's start with Sinner. I mean, do we know, did he just find out that the injury was a lot worse than he thought and he had to jump out at the last minute, or what exactly happened?
2: It was a pretty interesting storyline where he won Wimbledon in July and...
15: Yeah, recently.
2: Yeah, very recently. So, you know, clearly feeling good enough to win those seven matches in a row and take his fifth Grand Slam title. But in the week since, he pulled out of the kind of warm-up tournaments for the U.S. Open, and you don't really think too much about that in the current era where players kind of load manage their schedules. But suddenly we start hearing some reporting that he was having an issue with his right knee. And I would say pretty much out of nowhere in the lead up to the U.S. Open, the news got a little more dire and he took himself out of the draw.
15: And what about Alcaraz? I mean, what is his injury? And I guess what does it say about how hard some of these elite athletes push to overcome injury, even maybe, you know, at great risk when they want to be there and be playing in tournaments like this?
2: Yeah, he had an injury to a tendon in his right wrist, you know, his dominant wrist. It's doing most of the work for him out on the tennis court. And it kind of triggered it acutely in Barcelona earlier this year during the clay season. But we're definitely seeing injuries tick up in general. I think the game would be unrecognizable to someone who hadn't, you know, tuned in for the last 15, 20 years, just in terms of the physicality of it, the power and speed that we're seeing. And while Sinner and Alcaraz have proved, you know, for the first chunk of their career, very much up to the test physically, they've been very consistent week in and week out. I do think this year has been a trial in some ways where Alcaraz has had to miss the two tournaments where he's really been the favorite for 3 years running now due to this wrist injury. And it's really forcing these players to prioritize their long-term future in this sport as opposed to just optimizing for, you know, winning the slams in this present season. And I think you're seeing players sort of criticize the tour itself for, you know, extending some of these tournaments longer than they used to be in the past. The 1,000 level tournaments have actually become 2 week events instead of 1 week events. So for a lot of these players, the downtime, you know, the time where you're completely off the clock, you're not traveling, you're not working has been reduced. It's been squeezed in the last few seasons. And some of the players do draw the link between the demanding scheduling and the uptick in injuries. But I think we still got to wait maybe for a more rigorous analysis. But, you know, anecdotally, it does seem to be an issue. And I think it was a tough decision for Alcaraz to sit out the entire summer, basically.
15: And those pressures, the tour deciding to add more tournaments and add more, you know, to pack the schedule, is we've seen that obviously like in other sports with like the NFL adding a week to the season. Is it all about money or is it something else in tennis? Yeah.
2: Yeah, 100%. I think it's one of those things where you just look at the fact they're able to ticket basically twice as many days as they were in the past. And, you know, they were able to just increase those merchandise, food, you know, ticketing revenues. And the players have at times kind of gestured at some kind of collective action to kind of stand up to the tour and, you know, make sure scheduling stays on player friendly terms. But honestly, we haven't seen much. The biggest example of that so far has been kind of a semi-protest of media availability, where this, you know, kind of big name players, we're going to take a stand against the powers that be, and we're not going to, you know, make ourselves available to the press, which did play out at a couple tournaments over the summer. But I think it's tricky because it is a sport that is so kind of individual in its nature for that kind of collective labor action to take place. It's in some ways, you have to go pretty far back into the history of the sport to see that kind of pushback to kind of the institutions.
15: Mm. So if we did see some sort of labor action, that would be a massive moment in tennis, not to be taken lightly.
2: Yeah, and Novak Djokovic, you know, arguably the best player on the history of the men's tour, had dabbled in some of this. He kind of started this little upstart players union called the PTPA, but it never really took flight kind of as he envisioned it. And he actually distanced himself from the project.
15: How old is he now?
2: He is now 38.
15: Late 30s, right? Wow. And
2: 39, still, sorry.
15: 39.
2: Yeah.
15: And he's still going, right? I mean, could he have a shot in New York? I mean, with Alcaraz sort of vulnerable and Sinner not there?
2: It's almost unfathomable at this point. We've really not seen anything like it. But at age 39, he has kind of pared down his playing schedule, where he's basically a part-time tennis player. He only shows up to the most significant tournaments, the four slams, and basically a lead-up tournament sometimes to the slams. And despite the lack of kind of week-to-week reps, which you would think are kind of essential for most tennis players to keep up their level, he is right up there. At the slams, you can count on him to get by pretty much anyone except Carlos and Yannick, the two young superstars who have really inherited the game from him. And
15: so he has a significant shot here. I mean, if you've got a weaker Alcaraz and no Sinner there.
2: Definitely. If you look even as recently as the Australian Open this year, January, he was able to get to the semifinal. And at that point, the task ahead was to beat Sinner and Alcaraz in a row, which is pretty Herculean feat for anyone in men's tennis. And Djokovic played one of the best matches of his late career. He beat Sinner in five sets, and then he just ran out of gas, I think, against Alcaraz in the final. But the fact that even at age 39, he's arguably the most competitive with those two guys in the best of five in the most important tournaments is pretty I can't think shocking. Of longevity like that in many other sports.
15: Yeah. Tom Brady, maybe that name comes to mind, but we all know that story.
2: Yeah, you could throw Brady in there, Messi, LeBron in their own way, but I do think the individual aspect of the sport adds another dimension to it as well.
15: Yeah. Well, you actually, you wrote a great book, Changeover, about these two guys, Sinner and Alcaraz. For people who have not followed their journey and their sort of rise together in tennis, what's the key thing to know in the narrative and what they mean for the sport right now?
2: Yeah, they're a really study in contrast. I think Alcaraz is more of a showman, a little more mercurial. He brings this incredible blend of power and finesse that we've really never seen in the history of the game. And Sinner is a bit more kind of icy and methodical in his approach and, you know, incredibly entertaining player in his own right. But I think what makes them so unique is they've really taken in little elements of the DNA of Federer, Nadal, and Djokovic and developed this really modern style that everyone's trying to play and they simply have mastered. And some of the maybe key things to look out for there is not just how hard they hit it, but how fluidly they move on the court in between shots. They're both really comfortable sliding on all surfaces, where Djokovic was kind of notorious for bringing in this new movement style where you kind of move into full splits when you're running into the corner of the court.
15: Wow.
2: And his flexibility was really revolutionary in the game in a lot of ways. And I think Nadal deserves some of the credit there as well. But these two young guys really, you can tell they're the first generation that was shaped almost from tennis infancy by watching these big three players. And although they do have their own distinctive styles, I think they were able to look through some of those technical innovations and take it a step further, because they really are hitting it harder and with more topspin than really any generation that came before them.
15: Let me ask you about the women's side. It sounds like there's Ayala mania in New York City. Alex Ayala is, I mean, you've described her as maybe the most prominent athlete who's Filipino since Manny Pacquiao, which is saying a lot. What is she all about and why are people so psyched?
2: Yeah, just to take a step back for a second, I think one of the really cool things that plays out in tennis, because it is such an international sport, is when a new player comes in and just activates a new, you know, diaspora population out there and really gets a new set of people engaged in tennis. And we're seeing that play out really amazingly with Ayala. And the Filipina tennis fandom is booming right now. If you go to any tournament in the world, their enthusiasm, their volume, it's really cool to see. And Ayala has a bit of an unconventional game. Doesn't maybe have the traditional power and serve that a lot of dominant players on the WTA have right now, but she's very crafty, very aggressive in her court positioning, and has pulled off an incredible streak of upsets against top 10 players that makes me think, you know, maybe she's going to be one of them herself pretty soon. Entered into the top 20 this

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1: The diversity in the fan base quite the way I feel it in the U.S. Open. Although I will say that's probably been complicated in recent years by how incredibly expensive it's getting to go to the tournament. But even so, you really see, I mean, the canonical examples to me are just the qualifying rounds. I think of the Brazilian player, João Fonseca, who at that time was still a rising star and just a teenager. And you would feel like you're in Rio just if you were sitting in the stands for that match. Just people really do show up, and it's an incredible energy. It's very hard to replicate that anywhere else in the world because you don't have so many different populations coming together the way you do in Queens.
2: What was your entry into tennis? Did you play, or have you just been following it as a writer?
1: I played at just, you know, kind of a high school level, and I still play on and off, though it's a pain to get a court in New York City. But I think the thing that really brought me in from a writing perspective was just, it's a great way to write about people. It's an individual sport and you get to see a player's style of play, but also their kind of temperament and how they carry themselves and like the interplay between those things. And they're really just out there on the court alone. It's a very emotionally kind of bare performance compared to a lot of other sports. And I've always enjoyed profile writing. It's one of the things I really enjoyed about working on my book, was kind of following the rise of these two different types of people, basically. And I think one of the other things is just incredibly visually pleasing sport to watch, especially if you have a chance to watch it on clay or on grass. It's got a nice geometry to it, and every player has their own style of movement. So there's a lot to chew on for a writer. I think I've really enjoyed it so far.
2: What's one storyline on either the men's or women's side that you're really following that we might not have ever thought about this year?
1: I think on the women's side, it's a pretty interesting era where we're seeing these three very dominant players in this generation, Aryna Sabalenka, Elena Rybakina, and Iga Swiatek. Each of them have their own kind of different way of approaching tennis, a different style, but they've been pretty dominant over the last few seasons, and especially at the Grand Slams. But I think this tournament in particular is looking pretty open, because Sabalenka has had a pretty disappointing season by her standards. Rybakina's potentially worrisome leg injury that she suffered in Cincinnati last week. And Iga Swiatek is still coming back. She's on a bit of a rebound, I would say. She did win in Canada 2 weeks ago, but it hasn't been business as usual for her. So I think it's a big opening for another player to come in and scoop up this U.S. Open. And I would definitely throw Coco Gauff in there as one of the contenders. She's been kind of right one tier down from those players. And she remains, you know, the darling of American fandom, tennis fandom, for sure. She's always got the crowd behind her anytime she's playing here.
2: Really, she's worked on her serve a lot, right? I mean, hasn't she really improved her serve to a point where she has a much better shot this year?
1: Yeah, she's a fascinating player to watch, because she does have these technical flaws, which, you know, I think sometimes we can overstate them because she has won two slams and has been at the top of the game for so long. But she does struggle with her serve and her forehand, which we typically think of as like the two most fun foundational shots in the game. But the fact is, she does everything else on a tennis court at such an elite level that she can get by. So it really comes down to whether she can execute on these two problem shots. And they kind of determine her fate at a lot of these tournaments. So things are really clicking right now. She was doing really well in Cincinnati on her way to the title. And I really would almost look at her as one of the favorites for the U.S. Open, which she, of course, won 3 years ago, too.
2: Well, before we move on to our interview about pickleball, I'll just ask you, do you play? Do you have any views on that sport that is on the rise in the U.S.
1: It's a great question. I have received a couple invites to play pickleball, but something always comes up.
2: We all have.
1: But I,
2: same way. Yeah. I always... And I,

0: I don't know if that's, I might make sure that something comes up. Yeah. I don't love it yet myself, but
1: I think I'm struggling to wrap my head around it completely. I do play tennis, and I hope that tennis can continue to live healthy. You know, there's a bit of a turf war between these sports in a lot of places in terms of just some of the tennis courts are getting repainted as pickleball courts. But on the flip side of that, I do think pickleball is helping so many people stay active, especially older people who wouldn't necessarily be, you know, getting up and moving like that. So I would consider myself perhaps not pro pickleball, but anti pickleball, where I think some of the tennis purists get a little bit too, you know, a little too condescending towards the pickleballers. Whereas like, maybe it's not for me, but I'm glad people are out there doing it.
0: Yeah. Well, pickleballer and author Claire Frank is about to try and win both of us over into the pro pickleball category. Giddy Nathan is a co-founder of Defector Media, also a staff writer there, helping us set up the U.S. Open Grand Slam tennis tournament, which is getting going in New York City. Giddy, thank you so much. Really nice talking to you.
1: Yeah, it's my pleasure.
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0: If you live in the United States, you've probably heard this sound. Pickleball. And you might only know it as the sport older people do, you know, to stay active. It's low impact, highly social, and pretty easy to learn. But it is not just your grandmother's game anymore.
8: The fastest growing sport in the U.S., with nearly 5 million players picking up a paddle last year.
0: Since COVID, pickleball has taken the United States by storm. It's one of the fastest growing sports in the country, with nearly 500%. Yes, you heard that right. 500% more people playing this game now compared to 5 years ago. Now, don't be fooled. The rules can get a little complicated. And this is coming from someone who has actually played it a few times. Pickleball basically combines the sounds of tennis, the look of ping pong, and some of the rules of badminton to create a pretty addictive and yet really competitive game. What started off as a sport for older people who wanted to stay active has turned into a bona fide phenomenon.
9: Some of it is the easy on-ramp. Some of it is you get to feel like a jock again in life, you know, because it is easy and it's fun. And you can always, like, pickleball will meet you where you're at.
0: Claire Frank was a firefighter for more than 30 years who, after retirement, became an author and pickleball expert. In her latest book, Just One More Game, A Pickleball Quest, she goes all into the world of pickleball. After facing a health scare that made her question if she'd ever play the sport again, Claire decided to find out everything there was to know about the sport. How does it get its name? What is the kitchen? And why can't 24 million Americans get enough of this? Often on the show, we talk to elite athletes who can do the impossible. But today, it's about people like you and me, and like Claire, who just wanted one more chance to play. I will admit to you all now, I was very slow to get onto the pickleball train, and I'm still not completely there yet. I'm a little worried because I have a very close friend who has been trying desperately to get me into pickleball for like 3 years now. I usually say no. He finally got me out there. I loved it. I was sweating more than I remembered in any sport recently. I didn't understand any of it. I didn't understand the kitchen. And he thought that he had me hooked, but I haven't gone back yet. And now he's going to hear our interview and he's going to say like, you did an interview about pickleball. Like, you're mine now.
9: Well, you're joining the cult slowly, you know, which is, so you know what you're getting into.
0: It's a slow burn.
9: It's a slow burn.
0: Take me to the stage in your career and life when you sort of stumbled upon pickleball.
9: So I was retired as a firefighter. And I'd...
0: After 30 years, right? 30 plus?
9: After 30 years. And I retired as a chief. And I was determined to be a writer when I retired from firefighting. It was in my... I got some of my mom's... desire to write, and it's in the family.
0: Well, congratulations. You have checked that box as well.
9: But so I was going to just write about anything except firefighting, to just be dumb. Hmm. Like, I gave firefighting everything and I was going to quit cold turkey. And I ended up, when you sit down and you start writing, you don't always have control over what comes out. You think you might want to know. And it's maybe like with you in journalism, you think you know where a story is going to go, and it just, you got to follow it. You got to follow wherever the leads go.
0: Yeah. And thank God for that. I teach that all the time. Like, never assume
9: right?
0: that you know ahead of time. Like, do the reporting. Yeah.
9: So it was like that. And I ended up writing my first book was about firefighting. So I'm at the back end of that. I've retired, and the book is in the can and waiting to work its way through the publishing process. And COVID hits. I have a couple family members that come to live with me. My sister is living with my husband and I, and then eventually we brought my mom in on hospice, and they both passed, not from COVID, but during that time period.
0: I'm so sorry. It got back to back and during COVID. That must have been horrific.
9: And I guess the hard thing about it, the relevant part of it being during COVID, was there was no like family gathering. There was no closure as we Americans deal with, funerals and death. And it was just, they were gone and they were ashes. And I, had the containers, and there wasn't the same way to process everything, all the big feelings, right? So a friend just said, well, come play this thing called pickleball, which I thought sounded ridiculous, but probably fun. And, I had no idea what it was. I thought it was a form of, in baseball, when you get in a pickle between the bases, like that's kind of, I thought it was some version of that
0: yeah.
9: older people somehow could play at the community center. So that's where I was. And I wandered onto the court, not expecting what happened,
0: And what did happen that first time?
9: Oh, well, I showed up to watch. I was drinking a cup of coffee, brought my coffee, and I wore my slides and socks, not tennis shoes. And I was going to witness this thing.
0: Mm-hmm.
9: And a player had
0: what the hell is this thing? I'm gonna check it out.
9: I'm gonna check it out while I caffeinate and try to comprehend it.
0: Right.
9: And a player left, and they needed a fourth. And so the person that talked me into going said, "Well, I know you're a firefighter. You've got a bag of stuff in your car, and something has tennis shoes in it. Go get your tennis shoes and play." And I also know that you
0: shouldn't have brought tennis shoes anywhere.
9: Right.
0: That was your mistake. Yeah. Shouldn't have made yourself so available.
9: Now I know.
0: Yeah.
9: I set myself up. You're right. You're 100% right. So yeah, so I jumped into the game, and I think one of my favorite quotes about pickleball, and I give him full credit, is Rick Riley, the golfer and writer. He wrote an article, I think it was for the New Yorker and New York Times, called "Why I Hate Pickleball." And he said, any activity that you can pick up right after breakfast and be good at by lunch is not a sport. And that's kind of how I felt. Like, I picked up the paddle, and it, like I said, your odds of getting a good smack in are pretty good. So I felt like, yeah, this is something that I could get into. And it was like, it was post the spike in COVID, but it was still like we were trying to figure out the social distancing rules and what actually mattered. And this was far enough away that you felt like you weren't getting someone spit on you when you were playing, you know? And so that's how it started. That was first one's free, right?
0: Okay, so for those of you who have never played pickleball, I'm going to try and explain the rules as simply as possible because it can get complicated fast. It's pretty similar to your average racket sport like tennis, except the paddle is smaller and the ball is bigger. It can be played individually or in teams of two, and the goal is to be the first to 11 points. But it's made harder with the fact that you can only serve underhand, the paddle can't go above your wrist, and the ball has to land diagonally from you. Once you've served the ball, there's what's called a two-bounce rule, where each team or player has to let the ball bounce once before actually hitting it. And then there's the kitchen. Yes, the kitchen, an area that extends 7 feet from the net on each side where you can't volley. So either the ball bounces and then you hit it, or you lose the point. See, it's not so bad, right? Okay, it's kind of complicated. But anyway, if you can grasp these couple rules, it should be pretty easy to play pickleball. And that's one of the main reasons Claire says it is so popular. Just about anyone can play. But I guess I wonder, you know, like I'm 50 now, and I am in that moment of my life where I'm like, how athletic am I going to be able to be? What can I do for workouts, you know, and the rest of my life? And I guess what is it about pickleball over other sports? Like, is it as simple as this is a sport that you can pick up really easily at any age? Or does it go deeper than that, that it's become so popular among people sort of middle age and beyond?
9: Yeah. So the fastest growing segment of pickleball is like 25 to 34 year olds. But that's...
0: Oh, really? Wow. Yeah. Okay. So it's the fastest growing sport in America, but it's actually younger people who are the reason for that.
9: The age group that has the highest participation rate in pickleball is 55 plus. So some of it is the easy on-ramp. Some of it is you get to feel like a jock again in life, you know, because it is easy and it's fun. And you can always... Like, pickleball will meet you where you're at. If you are an intermediate player... there will be other intermediate players and you will have great games. You know, it's finding the right level of play. If you're a beginner, you'll find beginners. If you're advanced, you'll find advanced. If you want to do competitive tournaments, that's all available to the common person. You don't have to be a pro. You don't have to be, you know, exceptional or a prodigy. You will find a spot. The only thing it's a quicker game. So your lateral movement needs to be intact. People with bad knees have probably the biggest problem, but then you just find a slower game. You know, you just find other people with bad knees to play with. They're there. Yeah.
0: From the minute she got on the court, Claire was hooked. It did not take her long to get good at the game. And the better she got, the more she wanted to play. Her competitive personality and love of teamwork from her time firefighting kind of made this the perfect outlet for her. It was the only thing on her mind until a health scare made her question if she'd ever be able to play again. Take me through how the journey intensified, because you started being in tournaments and leagues. You're ending up at something called PickleCon. You leaned in.
9: I went all in, but I didn't go all in until I formalized, told myself, like, I was kind of experimenting with pickleball and trying
0: hesitant
9: to, you know,
0: at first. Yeah.
9: Right. And getting a little better and going a few times a week. And I was playing with my sister and we enjoyed it together. She's a tennis head, so she was automatically better than me because that's where her sport was, tennis. But then I had a lump on the back of my neck that I had to have removed, and it ended up being fine. But it was dirt, like, while it was, the doctor was deep digging to remove it, I like had this fear, like, what if I can't play pickleball anymore? That was the question that came into my head. It wasn't, you know, what if I need chemotherapy, or what if this is it? Or, you know, I had plenty of exposure. There's cancer is in my family history. Firefighting is, you know, a lot of firefighters get exposed to stuff then, and then the big C takes them out. But the question, the fear, and this was It was comical and scary to me that that was the question that came into my head. Like, what if I can't play pickleball? And that's when I kind of knew, like, oh, I guess I'm in pretty deep. And since I'm in deeper than I thought it was, let's go all in. Let's go figure it out. Let's go find out how does this sport, you know, how is it taking over my life like this? And how is it taking over the country? And why is it's, you know, it's got this meteoric rise. Why? What is this a fad? Is this here to stay? So I just had all these questions and I decided I'm going to do this. This will be the next thing that I do. I'm going to do a year of saying yes to any pickleball adventure that comes my way.
0: Mm-hmm. How have you answered that question? Like it, you know, you say it surprised yourself that when you had that scare, that was the thing that you were afraid of losing the most. So as you dove in and learned more about this and felt whatever this brings you, how have you answered that question? Like that, why this has consumed you?
9: So it took, you know, kind of my whole book that I wrote on pickleball to explain it. There's no one answer. It's because the dopamine release, and there's all these different channels to get that dopamine release through pickleball that doesn't apply to every other physical sport, but it does apply to pickleball. It applies to lots of other sports, but I'll go on and chase a rabbit here, but
0: yeah, chase away. I'll go with you.
9: So I was doing the CrossFit thing for a while, and you know, the dopamine cycle for something like CrossFit is you start to get your dopamine release when the endorphins kick in at a certain, you know, midway into your workout. But there's no, like, you know, getting in the car and, you know, you're putting on your workout clothes and then getting in the car and driving to the box. None of that is joyful, right? You're like, I just got to get there. And if I just get there, I'll get the workout in and then I'll feel good, right? Like that's the cycle. So it's like, not so fun, not so fun, not so fun. Oh, I feel good now. Oh, thank God it's over. Not so fun, not so fun. Like that's the loop.
0: Yeah.
9: And with pickleball, it's like, I get to go play pickleball. I'm putting on my pickleball clothes. I'm driving to pickleball. Like every, you know, phase of it, I'm going to have so much fun. So you're getting a much more, like it's like continuous release vitamins or pills. It's like they just keep dumping a little dose in and it's continuous. And that's part of what, like that's a chemical reason that people get addicted to pickleball. Like, so that's one aspect of it. And then there's all these other aspects, like there's the social component and there's vitamin D from the sun and there's, you know, the competition, because you're right. I went from rec play and part of my saying yes was to get, okay, I guess I got to see what the tournament scene is and like deal with that. It's a different level of play and it's a different scene. You know, it's not just fun. That one actually has less dope.
0: Coming up, we'll have more from our conversation with author and pickleballer Claire Frank.
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16: Hi, this is Bill Nygut. After taking a summer break, In These Times is back this week. Our political panel will look at the white-hot race for governor between Rick Jackson and Keisha Lance Bottoms, and at the Senate contest pitting Mike Collins against John Ossoff. And we'll get our panel's take on President Trump's efforts to upend mail-in voting, a popular way for Georgians to cast their ballots. In These Times, today at 3.
0: Welcome back to Sports in America, and let's get right back to our conversation with author and pickleball player Claire Frank. Claire went on a year-long quest to say yes to anything and everything related to pickleball. Think conventions, summer camps, tournaments. It also meant she was determined to figure out how pickleball even started in the first place. And so she'd go to the source directly, Bainbridge Island, just about 10 miles west of Seattle. Well, what I love in your book that you take on some of the absurdities and quirks of this sport head on. I mean, some of the words. I mean, can we just start with pickleball? Like, where did that name come from?
9: So there's a controversy over where it came from.
0: Mm-hmm.
9: The founders, it was a couple that lived in Bainbridge Island that had some bored kids in their summer house. And they just put together all these mishmash, like they found some ping pong paddles and a wiffle ball, and they lowered the net on their badminton court. And so it was, you know, this just made up game. The controversy is the husband said that they named the sport after their dog Pickles. They had this dog named Pickles, and so they just called it pickleball. The wife, who had some connection to rowing, said it was named after a pickle crew, which is a boat of rowers who didn't get picked to crew on the A boat or the eighth boat.
0: This is my favorite part of the story, that the actual inventors can't agree on why it was named that. This is fantastic.
9: And nobody knows, like throughout the whole book, every place I went, you know, a year long quest to figure out all this stuff. Why do they call it the kitchen? And I went to Bainbridge Island, because if anyone knew why they called it the kitchen, it would be a person at Bainbridge Island. And nobody knew. There's no answer.
0: I should back up. For people who have not ever played pickleball, what is the kitchen, just to explain to them?
9: So the kitchen is actually, the official name for it is called the non-volley zone. You can go in the kitchen.
0: Oh, I didn't realize there's an official. Okay, so the official name is not kitchen. That's just a nickname.
9: No, that's just a nickname. It's a non-volley zone, and it's
0: got it.
9: On either side of the net, it's a 7 foot deep. So there's the net in the middle, and then it's 7 feet deep. You can't hit the ball on a volley without it bouncing if your foot is in the kitchen. You know, you can be in the airspace, but your foot can't be over the line.
0: That's very annoying, because I hate the kitchen. Like, my one time playing pickleball, I violated the kitchen space, like, almost every time. It would be good to know why it's named that, which is really, do you have any theories?
9: So one theory is that there's some relation to, there's a shuffleboard, I think, thing. There's a biscuit in mm-hmm. a kitchen. I've never played shuffleboard, so I don't know, but that's one theory. I've asked people, and they're like, well, it's about the same size as every kitchen I've had, which I don't think is the true origin of it. I think it was probably just one of the kids playing made a joke and it stuck, but nobody remembers that. So
0: I always assumed it was like, it's too hot in the kitchen, don't come in. So it was like a space that you can't come in. It's too hot in there. You're not allowed to go in there.
9: That's not bad. I like it.
0: Claire constantly saying yes to pickleball meant it kind of started to lose the fun it was initially intended to create. So she used her experience as a firefighter to help remind her what this is all for. I do want to ask you about one of your rituals, and this takes us a little bit back to firefighting. This was an aspect of firefighting, the accountability tags, which are like dog tags in the military, that I never knew anything about. Can you explain that for us?
9: Yeah. So the accountability tags, they're like dog tags, and you have two of them that you wear around your neck. And if you're they're most commonly used in structure fire. So if you go inside the structure fire, one tag stays out on a board with an officer making, you know, sure how many people are in or out of the building. And then one tag stays attached to you. So it's an accountability system. Like, we know who's in there, and when you come back out, you collect your tag from the board. So, and then you're whole with your two tags. And so it's just a way to make sure that nobody gets lost in the darkness of burning structure. So there's a tendency when we all fall into this, like we're part of this pickleball community, and I was noticing, like, people are getting really upset if you call it an in ball out, or, you know, somebody's serve is not, doesn't meet the, you know, that's not underhanded enough. And people are getting, like, legitimately mad. And I'm like looking out at Lake Tahoe, literally, like I'm playing on a court where I can see Lake Tahoe. I can see an eagle's nest in like a Jeffrey Pine in the foreground. And it's a Tuesday and people are just pissed. They're right. They're turning red. They're mad.
0: Competitive. Yeah.
9: Over this, like, what, how do we keep ourselves in check? Right. How do we remind ourselves? What a privilege to have this view. What a privilege to have people to be playing on a Tuesday. You know, it's like, some gratitude is in order, not ire, not anger. And so because I'm a very competitive person, I didn't want that person to be me. And sometimes it was me. So I had to do something to put myself in check. So I started wearing my accountability tags. And if I found myself getting upset, I just touched the tags. Like, you can feel your embossed name on it. And because the tags had the history they had, and, you know, that would just calm me down. Like, okay, it would give me the correct perspective on my place in that moment in life. And so I just started wearing them. And now I'm at a point where I don't wear them during rec play, but I wear them during tournaments now. Because it's still that, like, there's no reason to be anxious or nervous or mad, or, you know, it's a plastic medal problem, you know, that's at stake here, you know, maybe a t-shirt. So.
0: Well, and I feel like, you know, that the different characters and friends who you've met along the way in your pickleball journey, it was so touching. Like, you asked them what pickleball means to them in their lives. And I feel like a lot of them are a version of that. Like that it's a way to continue appreciating life and living and the privilege of that, you know, particularly for people who've been through, you know, loss, like divorce and loss of loved ones and health struggles.
9: Yeah. My, I know exactly which conversation you're referring to. But I had this conversation everywhere I went, but this particular one you're referring to happened in a small town in Mexico, Los Burles, Mexico, which is in Baja, and along the Sea of Cortez, the eastern cape of the Sea of Cortez. And we were at a taco place, eating in an open air palapa after playing pickleball, and we just kind of went into this conversation, like, why did you start playing pickleball? What does it mean to you? And it was everything from, you know, my friend Jerome, who was going through a divorce at the time. And this guy's 70 years old and he's getting divorced. And it means, you know, it's like, it's a different time of life to go through, splitting up someone's been with for a while. And pickleball was his, like, way of saying, you know, I can come to the courts every day and try to be good and try to be better at this sport every day. And that gives me something to do rather than, you know, wallow, you know, in a circumstance that I have no control over. And my friend Carrie, who's my doubles partner, she was like, it helped her get over, and not get over because you don't get over, get through the death of her brother. And so, like, there's all these really deep reasons, and it's such a silly word and it's such a silly mishmash made up game, but because it addresses, it allows us to heal ourselves in a way and fill our time in a way that the sport is very silly and also has some real poignancy to it at the same time.
0: Yeah, and that concept was really striking to me. I mean, as you know, the further we go on in life, the more things feel like they might be unraveling. And this is a way to actually do the opposite. I mean, to get better and see something improve as life goes on, which is incredibly important.
9: Yeah. Yeah, you said it well.
0: Well, it's coming from you. It's and your story. But it does remind me of the word recess, like that, you know, why should we just have recess as kids? Like, adults need recess too. And it and that was a really important message that you're sending as well.
9: Yeah, I liked that. Was kind of a rabbit that I chased when I was doing some research. And I discovered there's this whole field called play science. There's an institute for play science, and they are researching human brains and animal brains and determining what, you know, we all have different motherboards and different need levels for play. My husband does not have a high need for play, which is why he's not attracted to pickleball. And I have a high need for play. You know, satisfying that becomes really important. And what we did, we ruined it. Like, we have recess as kids, and then we changed it. We called it workouts, you know, like, and then we're like,
0: yeah,
9: that's,
0: yeah,
9: that's a crappy totally right. word. That doesn't feel good.
0: Yeah.
9: And so, yeah. So pickleball is kind of reversing that, you know, it's like, no, we don't play pickleball. In fact, but I do, I tell my husband, I'm like, we went through a whole phase where I knew I was playing a lot more. And so instead of saying, I'm going to go play pickleball, I say, I'm going to work out. Just to kind of make him think I was doing something that wasn't as fun. But he saw right through it.
0: Well, how good are you going to get? What's next in your pickleball game?
9: Oh, gosh. Oh, David, I don't know. Like, part of me wants to just like settle in where I am, but part of me knows that's not who I am. So I think I'm like solid into the, what's called the 4.0 range. So I need to keep that status, and it's harder to keep that status. I think I'm actually rated on one of the systems as like a 3.99 something, and on another system, I'm a 4.something. But it gets harder to maintain that because then you have to engage in competitive play, and people are getting better all the time, you know. As so I don't know that I want to keep chasing a number, but my next, I'm really getting into the singles. I want to play some tournament singles.
0: Nice.
9: So that's like my next step, and then we'll see if I can just settle in and calm down a little bit. I don't know.
0: why calm down if it brings joy to your life? Yeah, why do that? I guess I just like sort of to come full circle. Like, what do you think your journey into pickleball tells us about the role that sports play in our lives?
9: Pickleball in some ways feels like self-care. You're doing something that's so good for you on a social level, on a emotional level, on a physical level. And saying that, allowing yourself to do this, at least in my phase of my life, to accept that fun is okay and not have that guilt, you know, that's like, well, I should be doing something for my family. I should be doing something for my kids or my parents. Or you can use this, whether it's pickleball or any other sport, you can use it to just, it's okay to take care of yourself and enjoy the activity that you are drawn to.
0: I love that. Well, Claire, you're an absolute pleasure to talk to, and I think you're really helping out my friend and convincing me to play pickleball. I kind of want to get out there now.
9: All right.
0: So, yeah, I'm going to blame you when I get the addiction.
9: Okay. You can blame me, and I'll be your sponsor.
0: That was Claire Frank. She is an author and pickleballer and former firefighter. Her latest book is Just One More Game, A Pickleball Quest. Next time on Sports in America, there was a time when Mary Kane seemed like one of the fastest runners in the country. At just 16 years old, she was recruited by Nike to race professionally.
17: Nike, which is a multi-billion-dollar company, is encouraging me. It was like a complete dream come true.
0: But then Mary's racing times started to slow. Soon she quit running altogether. What happened to the girl who was supposed to outrun everyone?
17: I didn't believe that my relationship with Alberto was abusive until probably like 6 to 8 weeks before the New York Times piece came out. And that really like forced me to sit down and be like, what else was a lie? What else was bad?
0: During her time at Nike, Mary says she experienced abuse at the hands of her coaches that decimated her mental and physical health. Mary Kane's story is coming up next time on Sports in America. This is Sports in America. I'm your host, David Green. Our executive producers are Joan Isabella and Tom Gressler. Our senior producer is Michael Olcott. Our producer is Michaela Winberg. And our associate producer is Bibiana Correa. Our engineer is Mike Villers. Our theme music is composed by Emma Munger. Our talent booker is Britt Kahn. 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
16: From WABE, this is In These Times. I'm Bill Nigut. We're back from our summer break, and today kick off the new season of In These Times. We've assembled our political panel to look at developments in the races that are headed toward a November finish. Rick Jackson drops an $87 million ad buy to take down Keisha Lance Bottom. She counters that much of his riches have come from our tax dollars. John Ossoff makes Natalie Harp a household name, while Mike Collins declares he'll be a fierce warrior for the Trump agenda. Meanwhile, the United States Supreme Court gives President Trump at least a temporary reprieve that allows him to continue his war on mail-in balloting. Professors Amy Steigerwald, Andra Gillespie, and Charles Bullock, plus WABE's Raul Bali, coming up In These Times.
20: Live from NPR News in Washington, I'm Louise Schiavone. Search and rescue efforts are continuing around the clock 3 days after catastrophic flooding and mudslides devastated communities along the Nepal-China border. More than 600 people are confirmed dead. Thousands of others remain missing, including dozens of Americans. NPR's Jennifer Pack has the latest from Beijing.
21: To reach the worst affected area, the Geelong-Raswa border checkpoint, Chinese rescue teams have had to go on foot. One group, accompanied by Chinese state broadcaster CCTV, arrived Saturday morning only to find vast stretches of mud. Suddenly, they spot a car and tree branches poking out. Is anyone there? The rescuers call out. They must work fast. They risk facing further floods, landslides, and avalanches. It's the same challenge over in Nepal. Uma Thapa with the charity World Vision tells NPR severe weather and blocked roads are limiting aid distribution. Jennifer Pack, NPR News, Beijing.
20: President Trump last night announced the U.S. has struck a deal with Venezuela to take control of up to 65 billion barrels of Venezuela's oil reserves in a partnership with a private company not yet named. Venezuela holds the largest oil reserves in the world. NPR's Ron Elving reports this comes amid continued uncertainty about the transit of oil from the Middle East.
22: Trump says the Strait of Hormuz is open, but only about a tenth as many ships can get through as did in March. Trump also says there's plenty of oil coming from elsewhere in the world, and he's just announced a deal to control oil from Venezuela, and it may be a great deal of oil, but it may take years to hit the market. Meanwhile, we're paying $4 a gallon for gas and lots higher prices for many other things.
20: NPR's Ron Elving in Washington. Russian strikes over the weekend killed at least 37 people in the region around Ukraine's capital, Kyiv. NPR's Joanna Kakissis reports that air raid sirens have sounded in the capital for three straight days.
1: Officials in the Bucha district near Kyiv said Russian strikes there had damaged at least 50 apartment buildings and caused a large fire. In a social media post, Ukrainian President Volodymyr Zelensky hinted that a warehouse that was hit in the village of Mila may have stored ammunition. He said that investigators are looking into charges of negligence. Serhii Koretsky, the new prime minister Zelensky appointed this summer, said those responsible must be, quote, severely punished. Russia's defense ministry said in a statement that it had targeted a warehouse in Mila that had parts for long-range drones. Ukraine has used long-range drones this year to strike the Kremlin's war machine. Joanna Kakissis, NPR News.
20: U.S. officials say British far-right commentator Milo Yiannopoulos has been deported back to the U.K., charged that he overstayed his visa. This is NPR News in Washington. As students head back to class, the high cost of diesel is putting added pressure on school districts. About 90% of the nation's school buses still run on diesel, making fuel prices a major expense. NPR's Willa Rubin reports.
3: The war in Iran has driven up the cost of diesel a lot. Currently, the average price of diesel is nearly $2 a gallon more than this time last year, according to AAA. Jacob Cooper manages the school district budget in Yakima, Washington. And going into this year, he realized these diesel prices would cost his district about $130,000 more.
4: Which is just under the equivalent of about one teacher.
3: So Cooper consolidated bus routes, got rid of others, cut back on runs along a route, had the district stagger bell times.
4: So then you save on the actual number of drivers you need.
3: All of which can mean longer days for drivers or more time for kids in transit. But Cooper says these measures saved his district about $400,000 to $500,000. Willa Rubin, NPR News.
20: The commerce and food supply chain impact of Europe's extreme heat and drought are rippling through fishing regions along the Danube River. From a lake in Slovenia and the side channel of the Danube in Serbia to fish farms in Bosnia, the Czech Republic, Romania, and Hungary, dramatically low bodies of water are depleted as fishing boats sit on dry, cracked waterbed. Damage is estimated in the millions, along with the companion impact on energy, water supplies, and devastated crops. Trade and tourism are also affected, as cruise ships that travel the famous European River cannot move with water levels so low. I'm Louise Schiavone, NPR News.
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16: Thank you all so much for being here for another edition of In These Times. As many of you know, we've been off for the last few weeks, taking a little bit of a summer vacation, but it's really fall coming on and time to start a new season of our shows. So much has been happening in Georgia politics, in national politics over the last few weeks that I really thought we should dig right in with the elections coming up a lot sooner than I think people are prepared to deal with. So today we are going to do just that with our great panel of analysts. Professor Charles Bullock of the University of Georgia joins us, as does Professor Amy Steigerwald, at Georgia State University, the department, at the chair of the political science department, as well as a professor, and Andra Gillespie, professor of political science and director of the James Weldon Johnson Institute for the study of race and difference. And we're always glad to have the one person in our panel who's out there on the front lines day in and day out, WABE politics reporter Raul Bali. So thank you all so much for being with us today. I had a plan that you all are aware of for the order in which we take things up on this show today. And we'll get to the stories that I suggested to you all. But Amy Steigerwalt blew it all up by sending to each of us this morning a new article from the Washington Post that relates to another example, Amy, of ongoing problems that Republican Senate candidate Mike Collins is having in terms of white supremacists and basically neo-Nazi supporters in his periphery, in his basic perimeter. What's the latest on that, Amy?
5: It's a bit of a continuation of things that we've been seeing, but it has been uncovered that a former staffer that Mike Collins worked for Mike Collins has an X account, and on it has posted a number of things that have Nazi imagery, including a swastika, one that appears to be him in Ku Klux Klan robes. And partly what makes this, I mean, number one, it's a continuation of things that we've seen, that it is not normal, given that everybody, right, we've got 535 members of Congress. There are certainly people looking to see what is posted by people that have worked for all of these members. And generally speaking, we don't find that people have anyone working for them that is posting publicly content such as this. Unfortunately, Mike Collins seems to have quite a lot of people that have either formerly or continuing to work for him. And partly what made this story and why I noted it is that very early on in it, it has some pretty prominent Georgia Republicans, including Debbie Dooley, saying this is more evidence of why Mike Collins should maybe not be elected.
16: Yeah, Debbie Dooley's quoted in the Washington Post article near the top as saying, quote, "In the South, we have a saying, you lay down with dogs, you get up with fleas." Not exactly a ringing endorsement for Collins' race. Raul, you've been following these races very closely. Let's point out to listeners, some of whom may not be aware of it, that Collins has already been faced with this issue of a son-in-law who is an avowed white supremacist, a podcaster who has promoted white supremacist values for quite some time. He's ducked a lot of questions about that, I think, on the campaign trail. He's trying to respond to it in some way that doesn't really, I think, address the issue fully. Yes, Raul?
6: The one time I did talk to Congressman Collins, I directly asked him, has your son worked for the congressional office or for the campaign? And he said no. Since then, so many other things have come out. And so I've not had kind of that follow-up interview. But in general, he's not really answered those questions beyond kind of repeating this line of no one else speaks for me. But I think what the Ossoff campaign is really trying to do is two things. It's, you know, this is the company you keep. I think that's definitely something that you're seeing for the Ossoff. And I think the Ossoff campaign is talking about all of these stories kind of in the reference of, you know, when you have independent voters and even some Republican voters deciding on this race or deciding whether to vote or even deciding in the voting booth to just raise those questions. And I think that's the approach you're seeing with the Ossoff campaign.
16: Andra?
7: Yeah, I mean, I think it should be pointed out that it's not just the staffer and it's not just his son-in-law. Before we heard about those stories, there was the other staffer who made some very, very misogynistic comments about the wife of another Republican operative who happens to be the very public victim, you know, of a high-profile, you know, Me Too allegation.
16: Yeah.
7: And so it's not, you know, these aren't isolated instances. They are creating what looks like a pattern of behavior that it's really hard for Congressman Collins to distance himself from. And if you think about some of the responses that are in that Washington Post article, like, what am I supposed to be like the CIA and checking up on people? The answer is yes, because some of this stuff was hiding in plain sight. And it also speaks to the judgment of the political operatives. And so it's going to be very difficult to separate Collins from the types of people it looks like he's hiring, especially since, you know, and this latest staffer's job, it seems to be, is to be some type of provocateur, and is doing so in a way that could be patently offensive, that while these young men think that they can get away with it because Trump gets away with stuff, I think they also need to acknowledge we've never seen Trump in a Klan robe, like, you know, in AI. So, yeah, like, there is taking it too far and then also not having the same pass to be able to do
8: Let's
7: this.
8: Point out, Chuck, that this former staffer, whose name is Preston Parra, P-A-R-R-A, I hope I'm pronouncing that right, posted a Grok-generated image of himself in Klan robes with a snarl on his face. So, Chuck, let me ask you a different sort of question about this. Is Mike Collins responsible for the behavior of his son-in-law? Is he responsible that he's had staffers who exhibit these white supremacist attitudes? Is he being unfairly attacked over people who he's not really responsible for day in and day out?
10: Well, he's probably not responsible so much for the son-in-law, but for people whom he hires on his staff, then yes, he's responsible. People who he brings into his campaign, he's responsible for this. I think a broader thing of all of this may be that sooner or later, the Senate Leadership Committee and others who are essentially funding his campaign, because he really doesn't have much money, they're going to pull that money out and they're going to invest it in other places, because part of Collins' problems we see popping up, not because of the same problems, but because this looks like it's not going to be a good year for Republicans. Therefore, Texas, Iowa, states that Republicans thought were very safe, are no longer safe. And so my expectation is we're going to see money pulled out of support from Collins, going to go elsewhere, and Collins' campaign may literally just kind of implode from all of this.
8: Yeah, Andre, you wanted to jump in, and then I want to ask you a question, Raul.
7: Yeah, I mean, so here's why I think it does matter. The son-in-law does matter. Yet in general, I think adults are responsible for their own behavior. But the son-in-law lives on a property owned by Mike Collins. So Mike, if he disavowed this, there are things that he could do. I mean, and then there's also just the misogynistic stuff that Collins' son-in-law said, especially about women voting. And so if I were a father, I'd be like, oh, so this man doesn't want my daughter to vote? And think about sort of like what the implications of this are. Like this is just a mess. And yes, we are used to a high level of mess and a high level of people saying stuff that's cute by half. But like this is taking it too far, and like you just don't have the same bandwidth to be able to get away with stuff that frankly other people shouldn't get away with, though they do.
8: You know, Raul, one of the things that's interesting is Chuck says that maybe we Republicans are going to start withholding money for the campaign, the Collins campaign. There's already complaints from some of Collins' people. One of his consultants particularly has been quoted in the AJC as saying we're not getting the kind of support money from the PAC that I think is it MAGA? The MAGA pack or whatever it is, that Trump has not been loosening up the money to pay to put anything into the Mike Collins campaign, while John Ossoff, Raul, is rolling in dough.
6: I hadn't seen that reporting, but there, I mean, the question for Republicans, going back to Professor Bullock's point, is they've got other races they may have to worry about, races that they didn't expect to worry about, that, you know, maybe at the beginning of the year, the thought was money's going to North Carolina and Georgia, you know, for those two seats and Michigan. Now it seems like they're focusing on other races. And so if you are a national Republican, you've got to decide, like, where's that money going to go? Where's that money best used?
8: That's really an important point. And Amy, not only does Ossoff have a huge fundraising advantage, he's leading in the polling that's been done on this race. And I think all of you are saying something really important. At this point, are Republicans going to direct their money? Have they decided John Ossoff is likely to retain his seat in the United States Senate and they ought to focus elsewhere?
5: If I was looking at everything strategically, spending money as a Republican in Georgia on the Senate race is not a good bet. Unfortunately, the Collins campaign there's sort of story after story after story where they're sort of digging them a hole that's making it harder to get out of. And they haven't really had sort of good answers back to the things that are going on. And there are these other races which are now in play that shouldn't have been in play, right? Partly because of the national conditions, right? The Republican Party is having to spend more time justifying in places where they weren't expecting to why the president is now wanting to let in beef from a foreign country that is being sold under market price.
8: Yeah, you've even got the Republican.

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1: The Ossoff campaign, you've been out there with him. He's been, apparently, and I haven't been out there, but from all the reporting, including yours, he's electrifying on the campaign trail, and he seems to have found the perfect way to go after Donald Trump, and is getting acclaim from Democrats all over the country for it.
2: I'll start off with his campaign events. The vast majority of his speech is about the Trump administration. He does talk about Collins. He's been talking a little bit more and more, but especially even before he had an opponent, an opponent nominee wise, his messaging is very focused on President Trump, and that's what's getting him that national attention. You know, the polished social media messaging, and that's what's attracting both Georgia Democrats and then just Democrats nationally, is how he's going after the president. And I think that's what's jumping out at people. I think, and making it a referendum. And that's what, and by the way, I should note, I've seen that also with Mayor Keish Lance Bottoms' campaign for governor. Very much, again, talking about President Trump. And on the flip side, going back to the Senate race, Mike Collins is still talking about the president as well. So in a way, making it a referendum on the president as much as anything.
1: You know, there was a time when, Chuck, when people might have said, you know, going after Donald Trump, as Raul points out, Ossoff is spending a lot of time doing on the campaign trail, isn't really the way to win an election. You got to talk about local issues. You got to talk about the economy, spending and all that. But in fact, Ossoff doesn't really have to focus as much on Mike Collins. I know this is sort of a non sequitur, but he can let Mike Collins bury himself and then focus more on Donald Trump and his being, he would say, a remedy for the Trump policies.
3: That's right. Yeah. And experience in Georgia, we haven't seen many Democrats who have been able to win statewide, but all of those who have did so by either beating Donald Trump himself, as Joe Biden did, or beating individuals who are very closely associated with Donald Trump. I remember back on one of your earlier shows, we were talking about several years ago, I believe you had on, it was Heath Garrett, I believe, who pointed out that there was research done by Republicans which was showing that for every voter that Trump mobilized on the Republican side, it was 1.2, 1.3 Democrats who got mobilized to go to the polls. So running against Donald Trump, at least the experience in Georgia is, that in a general election, this will bring Democrats out to the polls. And it's a huge target that you have if you start going after Donald Trump in this state. Trump is upside down in his favorables in this state by about 20 points or so.
1: I mean, you got about 20 seconds because we do have to get to a break.
4: The flip side also is that by highlighting Donald Trump, what we've also seen is that moderate Republican voters sometimes make the choice to stay home or to not vote in the race, which can have real implications for what happens in the general election.
1: All right. Thank you for that opening discussion and making me feel like I'm back at home again after 3.5 weeks off. We're going to get to our first break of the show. We've got a lot more to talk about. I really do want to turn to this governor's battle between Rick Jackson and Keisha Lance Bottoms. And we'll do that and more after these messages. You're listening to In These Times.
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1: We're back on In These Times. Professors Chuck Bullock, Andre Gillespie, Amy Steigerwald, and WABE politics reporter Raul Bali join us. So we talk a bit about Ossoff and his opponent, Mike Collins, in the first segment of the show, if you weren't with us. So let's turn now to the gubernatorial race, where we've got some really fascinating developments that have taken place in the last weeks. Raul, let me just throw a couple of things out to you and you pick up from there. Number one, Rick Jackson, as he did in the primary, has poured enormous sums of money, $87 million, into ads to try to go after Keisha Lance Bottoms. Bottoms, who does not have that kind of money, confronted him personally at a campaign event, which I thought was fascinating because, and you'll tell me what you thought about that. In some ways, that's the way she's got to fight back because she doesn't have the money he does. So trying to create a news event, earned media, you would call it, is one way to do that. And in the meantime, you've got one of the most prominent and important Democratic behind-the-scenes people, Billy Linville, now leading a coalition to elect Rick Jackson, and who has trashed Keith Lance Bottoms. Pick up on any of that.
2: So let's start off with the confrontation that was posted by on social media by the Bottoms campaign. Back when she was first elected mayor, she flew to the Super Bowl, and the ticket for her husband was bought using a city credit card. Now, going back to that reporting back then, it was discovered by the mayor's folks before it was public, and it was reimbursed before it became public. But again, that keeps getting pointed out, used a city credit card for that. It was something that at a recent campaign event became the focus for Rick Jackson. Rick Jackson did his first rally with Governor Brian Kemp. I'll talk more about that in a second. Let me finish up with that confrontation. This was outside of somewhere both of them were appearing, apparently. And she said, you know, what you're saying about my husband is not true. And I'm fair game, but stay away from my family. And you hear him say, I hear you. That was posted on a Friday. The very next day, or it was posted on a Thursday, within the next day or two, Rick Jackson held that campaign rally, the first one with Governor Brian Kemp. And he absolutely continued to talk about the use of private limousines. Again, early in her campaign has pushed back saying, number one, we had to use a vetted, for security reasons, a vetted service that was also used by the previous mayor's.
1: Yeah, when she first came into office as mayor. Let's stick with that part of this story first. Chuck Bullock, do you agree with me that a personal confrontation, Keisha Lance Bottoms saying to Rick Jackson, you can go after me, my family's off limits. She makes point that makes sense, probably. But isn't this an effort to find a way to generate some headlines in a campaign that's going to have to struggle mightily to come up with the money to compete actively against Rick Jackson?
3: Yeah, I mean, as we saw, Burr Jones, I suspect, has much more personal wealth or family wealth than Keisha Lance Bottoms does. You can't go dollar for dollar against Rick Jackson. You simply can't do that. But I think that she's going to have enough money to be competitive. And again, you don't have to match it dollar for dollar. She does have a fair amount of name recognition going into this, so she's not having to buy that. So she's clearly going to have a presence there. Question, I guess, for her then is, does at some point Democrats can reach the conclusion that maybe she's not that competitive, and the loss of Billy Linville and people like that, Democrats who are then going in endorsing her opponent, that's what really could be, I think, much more damaging to her, is that it turns off this spigot. And it's a spigot which Democrats have been very skillful at turning on nationwide. So whether it's Abrams or Ossoff or Warnock, they've all raised tremendous amounts of money outside the state. So that, I think, would be something she would really be concerned about, is what are the implications for this outside money coming in?
1: Andra and then Amy, I was frankly stunned when I saw Billy Linville's social media post saying he supports Rick Jackson. He doesn't agree with a lot of his policies, but the guy's got a great personal biography. He's built an empire as a business leader, and then went on to say that Keisha Lance Bottoms is the worst mayor the city has ever seen. I was stunned by that. But it does appear there are a lot of Democrats who continue to be upset with the way Keisha Lance Bottoms chose not to run for a second term, had problems in her first term. Tell us what you think, and then, Amy, I want to hear your take.
4: Well, I mean, I think that Billy Linville, in some ways, was saying what is the quiet part for some people around Atlanta out loud. And when we think about what people expect to be the attrition between the Senate race and the gubernatorial race, right, that is going to be impressions of what some people thought about how Keisha Lance Bottoms served as mayor of Atlanta. And so this, you know, I think Bottoms is confronting Jackson, not just to get earned media, but also to give the appearance that she's doing something, because that has certainly been a theme of the primaries this election cycle, is that people who look like they just sit and write position papers have sometimes lost to people who have given spirited challenges. And she wants to kind of capture some of that energy in the hopes that it energizes Democratic activists to turn out to vote. And while we have seen Jackson kind of pull the thread of possible corruption, regardless of whether or not you think the attacks have any merit to them, right, the other thing that I expect Jackson is going to do before this campaign is over is to start talking nuts and bolts about the sort of fundamentals of how she governed, what she achieved versus what she didn't achieve. And there were people when she was mayor, both on the left flank and the right flank, who had issues with her governance style. You know, on the left, there were issues about affordable housing. On the right, there were issues related to crime and policing, especially, you know, in 2020. So I expect that all of that's going to be out there. And I will have to say this, this idea of confronting Jackson about bringing up one's adult husband is a little bit different, because it's not like Jackson has gone after her children.
1: After the children. Like,
4: that would make
1: That's
4: a lot more
1: point.
4: Sense to me.
1: That's a good
4: her husband
1: point.
4: Is grown. and so the response is, we paid them back, right?
1: Yeah.
4: And not like, don't, you can't go after my husband. Like, you know, this man's going to be the first gentleman of the state. He's kind of fair game.
1: Yeah. Amy?
5: I agree 100% with everything that Andra just said. And so, sort of to, you know, perhaps bring in other things, is I think part of what we're also going to start to see, and that we've seen played out a lot of times, is that how people in the state of Georgia vote in the national races, as opposed to the statewide state races, is in fact very different, right? There appear to be a lot of people in the state of Georgia who are okay, basically, with supporting a Democrat for the Senate, but not then supporting a Democrat for the statewide races, such as governor, secretary of state, lieutenant governor. And instead, there's a sort of different calculation that's going on. I think there's also the reality that more people have knowledge of a lot of the candidates, how they've been, especially in these sort of state level, statewide races. And again, the fact that there is this kind of long history, right? Not only is there sort of the concerns that a number of people had, right, fairly or unfairly, about Keisha Lance Bottoms when she was mayor, but also there was a very sort of public dispute that occurred, especially during the sort of COVID period, between her and Governor Kemp, which I think is partly why we're also seeing that come out. They definitely did not sort of govern in sync during that period. And so a lot of these issues, I think, are starting to come up. And again, Keisha Lance Bottoms is having to overcome the fact that she has simply not raised the same amount of money and doesn't have at her disposal the same amount of money. And many of these complaints are taking hold, even among, as we've seen, some Democrats.
1: Roel, how do you compare the two of them on the stump?
2: Let's start with the first of all. I always love seeing people comment on campaign styles when they're not actually there. Let's start with Rick Jackson. At every rally minus one, and there was a reason. Rick Jackson talks to just about everybody who shows up to his rallies. Okay. Even after the Saturday rally, he stayed easily an hour and a half trying to talk to every single person. So he's putting in that work there on the campaign trail. I think the reason you don't see any debate scheduled, that may not be his strong suit on the debate side. But in terms of the camp, you know, in terms of the retail one-on-one, he's great. Keisha Lance Bombs is great. I saw her addressing the Georgia Nurses Association on Friday or Thursday of last week. You know, great speech tailored to the audience. And then again, stayed and talked to just about every person, even though she had to run to another event. I think she did take a picture with everyone. So great. Both of them great on the stump. I think addressing back to the challenges around the Bottoms campaign, she has done some events. She did one at the gathering spot. Where she really did try to answer some of the questions around her time as mayor. And she's just got to figure out how to do that in a campaign, whether it's in a commercial, whether it's in an interview, because there are the people who are unhappy about her time as mayor. She had some strong answers at the gathering spot. In terms of the campaign, you're starting to see where she's trying to connect with Democratic voters. Obviously, Medicaid expansion, that seems to be the central issue that she talks about a lot. But I've also seen her she's now talking about ICE and some of the pushback she had towards immigration while she was mayor. Rick Jackson is very much, you know, his personal story and attacking Keisha Lance Bottoms. That was kind of the focuses around that campaign event on Saturday. So that's kind of what you're seeing is Rick Jackson's personal story and attacking Keisha Lance Bottoms. Keisha Lance Bottoms, she's also talking about her personal story as well, about her, you know, how many generations her family's been in Georgia, but also talking about Medicaid expansion and then trying to figure out the messaging around her time as mayor.
1: Andre, is it correct to say that Keisha Lance Bottoms was propelled into the spot of being the nominee for governor largely on the basis of black women? Or is that an exaggeration?
4: Well, I don't think that that's 100% the story, right? I think having been mayor of Atlanta was a bigger platform than her opponents. Right, surprisingly, even against Michael Thurman, right, for whom age could have also, a negative issue. But having been mayor of Atlanta, looking at other candidates, right, who had other things where people might not have known about them, or in the case of Jeff Duncan, weren't necessarily sure exactly how to interpret him as a Democrat, now I think sort of put her in pretty good stead.
6: Oh,
4: but
6: okay.
4: Certainly having the support of black women was also certainly did not hurt her.
1: Okay. Chuck, let's look at we talked about Mike Collins and the problems he's facing. And we got Rick Jackson running as on the ticket as a Republican as well. I said as we came to the end of the first segment that it might be in Rick Jackson's best interest to keep his distance from Mike Collins. Can he do that? Can you get into that kind of split ticketing or split voting sort of situation?
3: Gary, we just need to look back 4 years ago to the experience with Brian Kemp and Herschel Walker, and they did not campaign together until it got into the runoff, by which point, you know, Brian had already got the nomination. But then when we got to the general election, we saw these lots of voters who did split their tickets so that Brian wins by 300,000 votes and Herschel loses by 100,000 votes.
1: Right.
3: So I think we are probably looking this year towards people who will be Ossoff Jackson voters potentially.
2: Or people just skipping the Senate race or the governor's race.
3: Sure.
2: That's the other thing. That's a possibility that we've got to consider.
1: Amy?
5: Yeah, I think Rahul's got a great point there, where for one of the first things that we saw, which was shocking in the Senate race with Herschel Walker, is that the number of people who skipped the Senate race and then started voting down ballot, which we basically never see. Usually we have ballot roll off as opposed to ballot roll on, but the numbers were quite large. And in fact, in that race, just as a reminder to everybody, the race that got the most votes was actually Secretary of State, right? So we even had, it was even more down ballot than that. So I think we have this possibility of seeing quite a number of people, particularly possibly on the Republican side, who maybe can't bring themselves to vote for Ossoff, but they also can't bring themselves to vote for Collins. So they skip that race. They vote in the down ballot races, and that would lead to a sort of repeat of what we've seen in the last 4 years, where we've got a Democratic national, but a slate of Republicans in the state level races.
1: I've saved a minute for you, Raul. To what extent is it, are Mike Collins and Rick Jackson talking about President Trump on the campaign trail, or are they, I mean, George, it's certainly the base, the Republican base wants to hear that they are Trumpites, but to what extent are they being cautious here in Georgia? Maybe they don't have to be quite as cautious here. I don't know the answer to that.
2: Collins is absolutely talking about his links to the president. I mean, that's just what, I mean, that was critical to, you know, what he was, you know, you had, Derek Dooley trying to, you know, walk a fine line. You had, you know, Congressman Carter and Collins clearly, you know, talk about their links to the president. Rick Jackson, he talks about being his favorite governor, with a southern tone. You know, I have the same outsider story. So kind of in that area, he is linking himself to the president, but less about issues. And so, you know, the, definitely one of the things, a story that I'm rolling out right now. I talked to both campaigns and both candidates about how they're going to pay for their campaign promises. In the case of Rick Jackson, I talked to him about tax cuts. And in the case of Mayor Bottoms, I asked her about paying for Medicaid expansion.
1: Are we going to see that on the WAVE website coming up?
2: Hopefully, yep. I need to write it.
1: Okay.
2: I need to do the radio story first, and then I'll write it.
1: All right. We'll look forward to listening to it on the radio and seeing it on the website. We're going to get to our final break of the show. A lot more to talk about when we come back.
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1: Back. During the break, Charles Bullock, you made a point about maybe split ticket voting a different way than we just talked about. Do it real quick for us.
3: To what I'm hearing from Democratic consultants, this is that they think that we may see a pattern where a person goes in, votes for John Ossoff, maybe skips over the governorship altogether because they're not that, you know, sold on Keisha Lance Bottoms, but then they get back on the Democratic side and vote for Josh McLaurin for lieutenant governor and maybe on down below this, which would fit with some of the negativism of being, is this a bad year to be a Republican, which is, you know, pretty general in Georgia, but around the country.
1: Raul Valley, we've got constitutional offices that have been held by nothing but Republicans for decades now.
2: The bigger concern is on the Republican side if people will skip, you know, Collins. But have I absolutely heard there's a concern that especially maybe in Atlanta or Fulton County, some people skip that race as well? Yeah, that you've heard people may skip, you know, Mayor Bottoms. But I think the bigger concern for now, at least, is on the Republican side in terms of this idea of skipping.
1: All right. I want to talk about Donald Trump and his efforts on overturning mail-in balloting across the country, including Georgia, of course. But before we do that, Raul, very quickly, you made a good point before we started the show about what's happening in terms of legislative elections. At another point, we'll talk about the constitutional races that are going on. But for now, just give us a minute or so on what you're watching in terms of the, especially the House races, state House races.
2: So let's start with this. There are 180 seats. All of them are on the ballot this year in the state House. Right now, Republicans have 99 seats. Democrats have 81 seats. When you look at the math and the number of seats that are up for play, there are, I think, roughly 3 to 4 Democratic seats, 7 to 10 Republican seats. Unless there's a massive wave, Republicans likely hang on to the state House. But then there's this other idea that I try to tell people. If Republicans get down to 94, 95 seats, okay, there's this idea of working majority. The idea of, are there 91, 92 members there every day? We're always missing a couple of members. Somebody's sick. It's somebody's kid's birthday. We used to have a Delta pilot who was a state rep who would be flying, you know, to Amsterdam or, you know, to Japan. So there's this idea of a working majority. And we see this in Washington right now with Mike Johnson making sure he has just enough votes to get things passed and get things done. So that's the important thing that I'm following over in the state House races. And we've got so many of those competitive races around the Atlanta area.
1: Yeah, Andre, I think that Raul makes a great point about how this compares to the U.S. House, where Mike Johnson's got to get every Republican he can on the floor to vote or else he's in trouble.
4: It's not just that. I mean, I think this also sets us apart from some of our neighbors in terms of the fact that we're not looking at Republican supermajority. So even if, which I think is actually a pretty reasonable prediction, Republicans maintain legislative control of the General Assembly, we're not looking at Republican supermajorities like, say, in Tennessee, for instance. And what that means is that that does have implications for the tenor and sort of the ideological drift of some of the policies that will get forward. And I think that that actually is really, really important for the redistricting process that will happen next year. So, yes, I do expect that people will take advantage of Calais and try to draw some black folks out of their districts. But we're not going to be looking at something crazy because that probably would not actually keep a Republican coalition together. And that isn't something that whoever is governor would, you know, if they vetoed it, like, couldn't be, you know, undone because of a veto override. So I think that, like, you know, there are implications for it being more competitive in the state, even with Republican majorities.
1: Thank you for that. Amy, I want to turn to this whole question of how Donald Trump, how President Trump seems to be doing everything he can to make voters question the legitimacy of the midterm elections. And of course, one of his biggest targets is mail-in voting, which he has said for a very long time he thinks is manipulated illegally to rig elections by Democrats, even though Republicans win a lot of these elections. So let's talk a little bit about this ruling. And I don't want to get into the weeds on it, and I don't want to exaggerate it. But the United States Supreme Court did rule in an emergency opinion that President Trump can proceed for the time being, while other court action takes place, to implement an executive order which directs the U.S. Postal Service to help decide which voters should receive mail-in ballots. And part of this is the Department of Homeland Security would collect from every state lists of U.S. citizens that perhaps the administration could use to monitor voter rolls to see if there are non-citizens out there. Now, this is enormously controversial, and there's a lot more to come in the courts on this. But nevertheless, it's worth talking about because it's part of Trump's efforts to raise questions about the midterms.
5: Exactly. So on the technical legal aspect, just so everybody is clear, what the Supreme Court ruled was that all of the parties that brought a case trying to block the executive order basically brought it too early. because they brought it before the U.S. Postal Service had actually written its final rules and regulations. Well, those were posted yesterday, and almost immediately, about 2 hours later, all of the parties put in their brand new complaints. So what we're likely to see is a, right, that we're going to get these blocks back in place, and that's kind of on the technical legal side. On the substantive side, the issues here are two things. Number one, it's two portions of this ruling, or two portions of the executive order. One is the concern that the DHS is supposed to come up with citizenship, a list of who it is in every state is a citizen. And there is still sort of real confusion and questions about how they're creating that list, what they are using. And part of those concerns come because earlier efforts to do so were using databases that were incredibly inaccurate. And the states themselves, including Republican states, were saying, wait, these are not accurate rules. The second part of this is that the USPS has now put out new rules that would stipulate that every state basically has to change the ballot that they use. It now has to have a barcode on it for which individual voters have to register themselves somehow with the USPS. They then get the ballot that they've requested, and then they send it back in, and the USPS charges it. And again, the question, and what a lot of the local election officials are saying, no matter what their party is that they simply don't have time to be able to put this in place, especially because ballots have already been sent.
1: Okay, we should also point out, Andra, and again, without getting into the weeds on this stuff, USPS and their rules that they created in response to Donald Trump's telling them they need to do it, said that states that do not submit this list of citizens to the Department of Homeland Security will not be allowed to use mail-in ballots.
4: Well, that's in keeping with the executive order. So the executive order was written in response to the rules were written in response to President Trump's executive order. They're just hewing to the letter of the law as laid out in the executive order. What then now has to happen is that this has to be adjudicated as to whether or not that executive order was in fact constitutional. So that fight is getting ready to happen. But I'm not surprised that the USPS did what it did.
1: Raul, jump in.
2: Let me make two key points around this. Number one, let's talk about Georgia's voter rolls.
1: Yes.
2: Secretary of State Brad Raffensperger has argued that he is legally not allowed to turn over the private information of Georgia voters. So you have that fight. And then there's this term that we as reporters, first of all, I tell people all the time, you know, for as long as we've covered elections, the amount of time we spend in courts now is unbelievable. And something we've learned as reporters is the Purcell principle. Changing election laws so close to election, I think we're coming to the point where a judge may say we're too close to an election to make these kind of changes.
1: Yeah, thank you for pointing that out, because there's an awful lot of feeling that that's exactly what will happen in this case. But this could all be put in place for 28, depending on how the courts rule. Chuck, let me pick up another aspect of this concern that's being raised, especially by Republicans, about whether Democrats are trying to rig elections. We have a story in which we Rick Jackson at a campaign event, a supporter in the audience said he was worried. He called out, "I'm worried that Democrats are going to rig this election." And Rick Jackson said something that, to the best of my knowledge, has not been confirmed by the governor's office. "Well, don't worry. The governor is going to deploy National Guard troops to the polling places." Now, I don't know that the governor has said anything like that, but nevertheless, it's once again this effort to raise questions about the legitimacy of voting.
3: And here's an interesting point about this. Okay, so the people who are most concerned, who distrust our electoral system, those are Republicans. And so all of this stuff about, you know, the elections are, you know, questionable and this, that, and the other, which is being promoted by the Trump administration, if anything, it may turn off Republicans and make them less likely to vote. Again, we saw that in that runoff in 2021. And so they may be seeding the seeds of their own defeat. And then on the other aspect of it, where I live, which is about 15 miles south of Athens, the Postal Service can't even deliver the mail regularly. And so if they're out there trying to deliver postal ballots, mine may end up, you know, over in another county, even literally, this is what happens here every week.
2: And I should point out that the governor's office did put out a statement saying there's no plans for deployment. You know, that was, you know, I think the next day, at least with the governor's office, they're saying there's no plans like that.
1: Amy?
5: There's also just a side note that those who are most likely to utilize mail-in ballots in basically every single state are the elderly, who also have a tendency to skew more heavily Republican. So there's also a real concern that this is actually going to harm their own voters who won't be able to vote if they're not able to use mail-in ballots, or it makes it more difficult.
3: Yeah, the elderly are the most solidly Republican age group. Yes.
1: Andra?
4: Yeah, I mean, this got politicized during COVID in ways that are actually an anathema to what the data was before then. Absentee ballots were used by older, whiter, more Republican voters. And so this is one place where we've seen Republicans kind of toe Trump's party line, even though that wasn't backed up by data. But actually, I also agree with Dr. Bullock. I sent a Christmas card to somebody. Turned out it was the wrong address. I didn't get it back till around the time I gave my final examination. So I was like, it took y'all 6 months to bring this back? Oh, okay, that's really interesting. So the frustration that we had with the Postal Service in 2020 are still very present with us today.
1: We have a very exciting, how much time is there now, Raul? How many days are we from Election Day? Less than 100, right?
2: I should know this on the top of my head. 69
1: days. All right. I want to turn to one last subject that I'll give each of you, if you want to, a chance to weigh in very quickly. Lots of talk about politics, and I'm grateful to all of you for such a smart conversation. But like everybody else, I can't help but take a minute to talk about Dolly Parton. I've been a longtime lover of country music, and certainly, like most people, have always loved Dolly Parton. And one of the things I thought about it when I heard the news of her death, it made me realize how short life is and how important it is that we do our best to live with kindness and grace and compassion, because that's how Dolly Parton lived her life. And it is remarkable when you think about every award that she's won, all of the top 10 records that she wrote, produced, sang, all of the accolades for her as an artist. And what we're thinking about in many of the thoughts or think pieces about her is how she lived her life as a human being. And I think that's remarkable. If I could recommend to you all one album, we all know the great songs, Coat of Many Colors, Jolene, I will Always Love You. But if I could recommend to you one album of Dolly Parton's that I would really think you should listen to, it's called Little Sparrow. She released it in around the year 2000. And what she said about that record was, I believe Little Sparrow has more depth, breath, and soul than all of the other albums I've ever done. I think it captures the best of everything I've ever tried to live or felt, written, or sung. And it's a gorgeous record. So I wanted to take just a minute to say how much I think about the great, great Dolly Parton. Anybody else want to just say something very quickly, Amy, because we're just about out of time?
5: There is actually sort of across Atlanta, this had already started earlier in the year, a thing that was put together by a group, and it's called A Year of Dolly. I'm actually a member of one of the Dolly pods. And so we have spent the past year learning about Dolly, watching her movies, listening to her songs, reading books about her. And part of it is it is hard to explain the light that we have lost and the sort of epitome of kindness and grace
1: exactly.
5: That she embodies and has sort of stood up for. So if anybody's interested, A Year of Dolly, go look it up. There's a lot of events coming up.
1: Andrew, real quick.
4: I have a grant application due later today, and so I am going to stumble in my kitchen and pour myself a cup of ambition, which I think is one of the greatest lyrical lines that has ever been written. You know, I was five when 95 came out. I didn't know what that meant. I know what that means now in so many ways. And it was just really fitting. I was near Jolene in Kirkwood yesterday to hear the Dolly music that was sort of playing on the outside speakers. And her work is going to live on, but it's also her service. Yeah. So those books that go to children every month, that the Imagination is something that is Library. Going to be a living testament to her generosity.
1: We're completely out of time for today's In These Times. Andra Gillespie, Charles Bullock, Amy Steigerwald, Raul Bali, thank you all so much for being here for In These Times. And thanks all of you for being back with us. I know we've been gone for a few weeks, and I'm so glad if you're back, and I hope you stay with us throughout the fall and beyond. We'll see you again next week. Bye, everybody.

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0: I remember that day like it was yesterday. This is back in 2018. This was right before Georgia blew up. That was Georgia Smith. She just sang Teenage Fantasy. And Georgia Smith started that set with her hit On My Mind. Sidney Madden and Morgan Noel Smith produced that concert. Josh Rogerson recorded and mixed it. Now, after the break, saxophone with swag from Nubia Garcia. Nikki Burch is sticking around.
1: I'm not missing Nubia.
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0: 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I'm Bobby Carter here with my homie Nikki Burch. What up, Nikki?
1: What's good?

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1: Out there to get heard, to be seen. 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
2: All right, well, let's get to it. We got to remember this show was highly anticipated because she did do a Tiny Test home concert a few years ago. So set the scene. She brought strings. Not a pairing that you always see with a saxophone, right, Nikki?
1: No, not usually. Jazz with strings are always my favorite because it adds an element of romance. She brought violins, viola, upright bass, cello. And to get us completely in the vibe, Nubia lit a stick of bespoke incense called Odyssey. It's one that she created to go along with her album of the same name.
2: So let's get right into it. Here's Nubia Garcia at the Tiny Desk starting things off.

0: Now, we're going to take a quick break, but when we come back, our London escapade continues with singer Ray. 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
0: It's Tiny Desk Radio from NPR Music. I'm Bobby Carter. Now, we've spent today looking at the London music scene, and we got one more for you. A star in the making by the name.

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I think you should take a break. 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

0: was Ray at the Tiny Desk. We just heard Five-Star Hotels. She also played Worth It. That show was produced by yours truly, along with Ashley Pointer. Josh Rogerson was the audio engineer.
1: 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Neil Tivo is the technical director for the show, and Lars Gotrich is the series editor.
0: Saraya Muhammad is our executive producer, and Sonali Mehta is the executive director of NPR Music. Kaylin Ellis composes that theme. Nikki, this is one of them ones. I appreciate you. This is a lot of fun. Thanks for being with me today.
1: Yeah, thanks for asking me to join.
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0: Welcome to the Upside of Jazz from WABE, where we choose to feel good, one jazz record at a time. My name's Joe Alterman, and I'm a Southern jazz pianist. To me, jazz is a feeling, and if it feels good, it is good. Thanks so much for joining us. Let's dive in. My guest today is Robert Klein, one of the defining voices of modern comedy. Over more than 60 years, he's been a stand-up comedian, actor, writer, singer, Broadway performer, and a major influence on generations of comedians who followed him. But what's always fascinated me about Robert is how musical his mind is. He sings, he plays harmonica, he's written songs, performed with orchestras, and worked opposite everybody from Sarah Vaughan and Wes Montgomery to the Modern Jazz Quartet, Sonny Terry and Brownie McGee, and Barbra Streisand. And when Robert talks about comedy, about timing, rhythm, improvisation, repetition, or finding your own voice, he often sounds to me just like a jazz musician describing the creative process. We had a wonderful three-hour conversation filled with stories about music, comedy, mentors, heroes, discipline, originality, and the strange relationship between what comes naturally and what still has to be learned. At one point, I asked Robert whether he ever felt more like a musician who became a comedian or a comedian who became a musician, and that felt like a pretty good place to begin.
1: Well, embarrassingly, I took saxophone lessons as a child, but I've forgotten how to read music. And I've always been self-conscious, like someone who's illiterate and, you know, can't read. I mean, there's music in my mind at all times. There's music in my mind at all times, when I'm brushing my teeth, when I'm going to sleep, when an odd piece of music will pop up. I was told by my parents that I could hum reasonably on pitch even before I could talk. And I think my granddaughter has that. My son had it. He has a wonderful ear. He happens to be a chef, but he was in a band in college. Anyway, I think it runs in our family. My mother was a savant, a true savant of the piano. She took lessons for a year and a half as a kid and ultimately forgot how to read music. But if you hummed a tune to her, or when she saw the Broadway musical, they're playing our song that I was nominated for a Tony, and she went home and played the score with both hands in the key of F, and she had that kind of talent. And Marvin Hamlisch was an old friend of mine, of course, the late. And I was just thinking, we had a bris for my son. My mother was playing piano for Marvin, with Marvin was there, and she was so self-conscious. And he said, "Don't be afraid. Do you not realize what you can do, what you're able to do?" So I think I always had music in my work. I have a good sense of pitch. And my colleague of 37 years, Bob Stein, is a gifted musician out of Eastman School. He also taught jazz composition there. I mean, he kept me. He encouraged me, kept me on the straight and narrow with respect to the only two Emmys I was nominated for were songs with him. So I think of my work as kind of musical, in the sense that this question has come up, sort of like Lenny Bruce. There's certain rhythms in my comedy and Lenny Bruce's comedy, and others. It's not an accident that a lot of comedians were musicians. I just was on CBS Sunday Morning a few months ago because Margolick, this guy, wrote a book about Sid Caesar, who was the king of early television. And he was a sax player. And I find that even his comedy without music in it is musical. It's percussive. If not tonal, it just has a rhythm to it. It's hard to describe, but I think music and comedy have a parallel and sometimes meet.
2: Mm-hmm. Is it like, because I've read where you said that Lenny Bruce reminded you of jazz. Like, do you see it more relating to jazz than, say, Bach?
1: I think so. It's hard to define what jazz is. I also, by the way, I'm crazy about Handel. Not quite as complex as Bach in much of his stuff, but he was amazingly prolific. so that not everything is great. He also was an entrepreneur, which Bach was not. Bach was still a little bit. Remember the Swingle Singers?
2: Yeah.
1: You know, I mean, they took those melodies and jazzed them up, and it sounded like it was perfect.
2: Yeah, if you just swing the eighth notes, it's kind of jazz.
1: But you mentioned improvisation, and I guess Bach isn't so much associated with it that way, but Mozart is. When somebody who didn't know, maybe a prince, sat down and showed Mozart, a very young Mozart, something that he wrote, then Mozart sat down and improvised on it and went all kinds of ways. There is a, especially in the Allegro, in the fast movements of his music, there's a like a clock, and he was bound by that. There were rules then that were broken later. I guess who broke them? Beethoven? Bach's sons didn't. They sound more like, you know. Bum bum bum bum ba da da da da da da da da bum bum bum bum bum. Sometimes some conductors take it too slow for me, and some take it too fast. But Beethoven is so much different. The explosiveness is more of a modernity, a kind of busting out in Beethoven. I don't know what it is. It's just beautiful.
0: Well, speaking of Bach, I thought we could hear a little Bach meets jazz. So here is a pianist named Eugen Cicero performing Bach's Solfeggio in C minor.

0: That was Eugen Cicero performing Bach, Solfeggio, and C minor. And that might sound like an odd pick for the upside of jazz, but I'm in conversation with one of the greatest improvisational minds of our time or any time. And he happens to be a huge fan of Bach's music. I'm talking about the great Robert Klein. So let's get back to our conversation right now.
1: When I watch you, I think, how does he do it? You know, and when I get together with comedy friends, because when I don't listen to music, comedy is like a big hobby to me. And then I'll get together with a comic friend, and I just want to talk comedy, and they just want to talk music.
2: That's true. I remember the Tony Awards one year, and after the thing, they put me in a limousine with Meryl Streep to go to the party. She said, she also went to the Yale Drama School after I... How do you do that standing alone, you know, like that? And it's a very good question. I likened it when I first started, it was more terrifying. It's like being a bullfighter because you're very solo. You're standing there by yourself. When you're in an ensemble, you're among others, and it's not entirely your responsibility. Part of it also is practice and experience. But to me, my creative juices, I still don't know what precipitates them, because my assistant, who worked for me many years, she's a terrific laugher, but she doesn't laugh at just anything. I'm still doing the same thing I always did, except I don't feel compelled to have to write it down. You know, it took me a long time to realize when I said something funny to write it down.
1: I saw the saxophonist Joe Lovano get interviewed, and someone said, how do you prepare for a gig? And he says, prepare? This is my life. Like, and it made me wonder, do you have to prepare, or is it safe to, because I know you kind of put down your music a little bit sometimes. Is it safe to say that, like, was comedy easy for you where music was harder, or?
2: Music was not hard. Trying to play the saxophone and having a guy come to my house once a week. I didn't practice. I didn't like the discipline. We always had a piano in the house. My sister took lessons, and I would hear her trying to play Fairy Lease, and I'd hear, da da da da da da, da da da da da, shoot. I said, I don't want to play the piano. It meant the discipline. I asked Bob Stein that. You know, how did you do it? He just loved it. He didn't like practicing, but he was attracted to the piano from the very start. I assume that's your story, too. What the comedy part was, there was comedy in my house. My father was a textile salesman, you know, a job he hated. And he had the talent to be a professional comedian. It never remotely occurred to him. He really did what we called on Well Street at Second City, improvising. We'd be, could be listening to the radio, and I'd say, Pop, who made this radio? Isaac Hiram. He's from St. Louis, Missouri, and he's, you know, he would do this, and he'd always make people laugh. So that making people laugh from the very first in school came natural to me. I was a class clown. And like, that was George's first album. He beat me for the Grammys twice. After he died, I really appreciated his work. I didn't listen to it much when he was alive. I wanted my own stuff. I don't want to hear anyone else's. But anyway, you know, I made people laugh in school. The real leap was organizing. For example, my son could have been, I don't say a superstar, but he had professional level talent. He still does to this day, but he could not organize. He tried stand up a little. He could not organize material. He could not do that. That was the thing that I wondered about. And I started making notes. I still have some of the notes from 40 years ago, you know, scribblings. And I found out George had the same thing. His daughter, Kelly, took those notes and gave them to the Comedy Center in Jamestown, New York. So that's the thing, because there's many talented musicians, many talented comedians that are postmen and oncologists and garbage men, but doing it professionally, especially the time and place for money at someone else's choosing, that's the difference. And it's a different dynamic it requires. So it always came naturally. It still comes naturally to me to be funny. I'm not on every second, but I got a call out of the blue a few months ago. Actually, his assistant called. Steve Martin wanted to have lunch with me. And I know him through the years. I did a movie with him, but I was not friendly with him. So I had my assistant call his assistant and say, have him call me direct. We were talking about our beginnings and realizing he started as a writer on television. He wrote for Mothers, Brothers, and other things. And he realized he's funny, and he started to do, even though it was silly, the arrow in the head, it was very funny, all that stuff. And then he went back to writing, too. So it always came naturally to me. The only thing difficult was when I had to come up with a new show for HBO. I did 9 of them. 2 of them were 90 minutes. You know, and you can't repeat yourself, at least not basically, you know. That was the only thing that, on demand. If you had a compositional job, it's like homework. It's work. You have to get it done and all that. But the idea of finding funny things, my late friend Jimmy Burrows, he just died, the biggest sitcom director in California. He was my best friend in Yale. So he's in the documentary you saw. My father, his father was Abe Burrows, who co-wrote Guys and Dolls, directed How to Succeed and wrote it. He had been a sitcom writer and radio, Fibber McGee and Molly and everything. He says, my father said that most people see the world this way. He sees it this way. I can't explain it. It's actually delightfully mysterious. I look at some of the stuff that came out of my head and I can't believe it.
1: Wow. I just think musical all this, because is this kind of like you're born knowing how to play the instrument and you have to learn how the discipline to become a professional?

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1: Instrument, and tend to think of my own thing as just, I don't know, I was born with it, or the hard part was organizing it into coherent pieces, which also has its parallel in music. There's a bunch of notes. You have to wrangle them and make them into something. But it always that always came easy. And I also, it didn't hurt to have vocal lessons at Yale as this white-haired old gentleman, Benjamin Deloche, because I had a natural voice. I could sing like crazy. But you know, showing me how to have this feeling from the bottom. And then my ex-wife gave me many tips. As a matter of fact, she teaches now in North Carolina. She's 77. She teaches voice. I mean, she got as far as the Met. She was at the Met for 6 years.
2: I remember reading that your wife, who had been an opera singer, was amazed that you could get out of the car and just walk on stage and do 90 minutes. And to me, I'm thinking, you know, those 90 minutes, are you totally improvising? Like, would you, I remember reading about Groucho, he'd think about the word certainly, like where to place that, like were you doing a memorized thing, or was it?
1: Well, I write my material, I should say, wrote now, but through improvisation. It was my second city, Chicago, training. I create my material the same way we did at Second City, except I don't have another actor. I have myself and an audience reaction. I would record the shows. Once something is to where the audience roars, I'm not going to change that. If I get tired of it, I may do a little twist on it. It's just like a musician who's called upon to do their favorites again and again. They're going to want to change it a little because they're bored. They've done it the same way. Like George Carlin, for example, would write his shows, would write his bits like a playwright. He would write them and then try it out and then rewrite. I would improvise it initially. Now, I've never done a show where I didn't improvise something. And a lot of times, for example, I was the only comedian on this malt shop memory cruise. It was all music. And I did about 20 minutes on the cruise about the captain and the announcements and all that, and it was great. I mean, I love spontaneity. Getting to Clifford Brown, I have this CD. I'm still a CD guy with Clifford Brown, Max Roach. It's just unbelievable. And it's, if he had not been killed in a car crash, I mean, it's just too much.
3: Let's hear a little bit of Clifford Brown and Max Roach. Here's Joy Spring with Robert Klein in mind.

0: 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My name is Joe Alterman, and that was Clifford Brown and Max Roach performing the song Joy Spring, one of comedian Robert Klein's very favorite tracks. We'll be right back with more of my conversation with Robert Klein after a short break.
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0: You're listening to The Upside of Jazz from WABE. My name is Joe Alterman, and thrilled to welcome you back, not only to the show, but to my conversation with the great Robert Klein right now.
3: One of my greatest jazz thrills was I opened at the Village Vanguard with the Modern Jazz Quartet. And to them, to me, I think I over-fantasized, but to me, they were extraordinary jazz musicians. There was a refinement about them, also as individuals. Percy Heath, the bass player, I was so thrilled to be working with them. Of course, Monty Kay was their manager for years. He also managed George Carlin, and he unwisely put them on the bill with George once, and they're yelling for George. When the MJQ were playing, they were more popular in Europe. They did better in Europe than here. So Percy had this little bottle of, he was drinking this peach brandy. And I was, you know, I didn't drink then. I like pot. I said, well, Percy, you're drinking. Wouldn't you like a little toke before? He says, no, I like a little. Say, would you care for some? He offered me a bit of the brandy, which I took. And, you know, John Lewis was sort of inscrutable to me. He was quiet, and these guys were like professors, you know. And it was very exciting.
0: Let's hear a little bit of the Modern Jazz Quartet. Here's the title track of their 1962 release, Lonely Woman.

0: That was Lonely Woman, performed by the Modern Jazz Quartet. And I'm in conversation now with the great comedian Robert Klein. We were just discussing his work opposite the Modern Jazz Quartet. Let's get back into it.
1: At Village Vanguard, I opened for Wes Montgomery. And that was very exciting, very exciting. Of course, at Mr. Kelly's, I opened for Sarah Vaughan. That was my first real money nightclub, well, $500 a week I got. And it was the only time I caught every one of the shows of someone I was on the bill with, especially as an opening act. She was very quiet. And after the gig, after the sets, she would sit at the bar quietly, smoke and drink. Her quality control, every performance was impeccable.
2: Were you learning stuff from her, or were you kind of just enjoying it? Were there stuff to take away?
1: I think the fact that she gave it everything each time, to me, for example, Broadway, well, it's comparable to my stand-up since I do multiple performances. Broadway is very difficult because, especially if you're in a hit, which is supposed to be a thing, you do the same thing again and again and again and again. So my credo was always that the worst performance I ever have is they're going to think I'm brilliant because they're coming once to see it. And they don't know if I was off that night. I'll tell you a quick story. I opened for Barbara Streisand in Vegas, my first gig in Vegas. I was there way prematurely. My experience was at the Improv in New York, all these hip show business people, or the Bitter End in the Village with people with berets, you know, with a chessboard, you know. Here I am with these drunks in America.
2: And it was a bigger venue, right? Was it a big room, like your first big room? Yeah.
1: Oh, yeah. Oh, yeah. So she was, the more I think about it, I mean, I admire her talent so much. I never was the biggest fan. I just, incredible talent. And also a woman who struck out on her own. She was not what we would call classically beautiful, and she kissed the most handsome leading man in the show business. She made her own thing. I did a movie with her as well, Alan the Pussycat. But we're working in Vegas, and she was so sweet to me. One night she said, let's go out for a hamburger. Okay, we went out for a hamburger, and the room stands still when we walk into this restaurant. And a woman comes over and she says, Miss Streisand, she says, please, not while I'm eating. And the woman said, I just wanted to tell you, I saw the show tonight and you were so brilliant. And the woman's about to walk away. She says, which show did you see? The first one or the second? You know, she cared about, because one of them wasn't so as good in her mind. When I saw Sarah Vaughan, who basically did the same set every night, she would switch one or two. But the thing is that there was never a letdown. There was never a change in it. She sang it like it was the first time. And that's what a good actor or a good musician should be doing, that it's so fresh that it's like the first time.
0: Let's listen to a little Sarah Vaughan. Here she is performing Sometimes I'm Happy.

0: That was Sarah Vaughan performing Sometimes I'm Happy. I'm Joe Alterman, and you're listening to The Upside of Jazz from WABE. Today we're in conversation with the great Robert Klein. Let's get back to the conversation right now.
1: Clark Terry, he said that the process of learning jazz, he had a whole thing. It was called imitate, assimilate, innovate. And it was like, you listen to people talking, you copy people talking the language, then you're talking the language, then you're talking it your way. And, you know, were you always talking it your way? Or, like, can you relate to that process and what you do?
2: Of course. That's beautifully described. There isn't anyone who isn't influenced by someone. The idea is not to plagiarize, but to observe, learn, and then take that and make it your own. And because to me, originality is incredibly important, because I am less able in 2026 to defend my material from someone copying it than Charles Dickens was in 1850 London. It's stand-up comedy. You know, someone take, I saw my lines on the front page of the New York Times, the Daily News. You know, there was a thing about squirrel hunting. New York Times, one of the beautiful things about it is even on the front page, they'll have an article about something odd. Like, it's the beginning of squirrel hunting in Tennessee, and the season just started. Some people think of a squirrel. Other people think of it as a rat with good public relations, which was my line. Or the Daily News, Bill Cosby is a case of he said, she said, she said, she said, she said, she said, she said, she said. It was a joke of mine. I was doing it, and then someone hears it. So originality is important. And what Clark Terry said is basically you have to hear it first. You have to master it or absorb it. And then if you're an honest, you know, person, instead of an Elvis imitator, you make it your own. I think that's beautifully stated. Say the three things again.
1: It was imitate, assimilate, innovate.
2: Okay. You know, I imitated a stand-up comedian standing there. I certainly was influenced by Jonathan Winters and Lenny Bruce in that they were one-man shows. That's an element of Lenny that's rarely discussed. He wasn't just a monologist standing in front of a mic telling jokes. He did voices. He did noises. He did, you know, he then later on, it became kind of, well, his jazz illusions, obviously. He sounded like he was playing jazz. No? Talking, he sounded like, except when he was really sick, you know, and there were too many drugs. And I never met him. You know, he died the year before my first trip to L.A. I knew people that knew him and all that. Well, Rodney Dangerfield knew him very well.
1: By the way, I saw last night, I was just going around on YouTube, and I just love watching people talk about Rodney. And I saw a clip of Norm Macdonald saying he was somewhere and Rodney had just gotten married and he came in with his wife in a wedding dress and did like 15 minutes.
2: Yeah, you know, I shouldn't say I'm proprietary about him, but we were really close from when I was my first Broadway show. And I would, you know, I was, didn't have a big part, a musical called Apple Tree, Bach and Horner. I would go down 44th Street to the Improv and work out. And Alan Alda was the star. He came, they all came to see me, the cast. This guy came up to me. I'll tell you, you know, you were brilliant, okay? He wasn't well known then. He was, you know, and he became my mentor. I mean, Yale Drama School did not have any stand-up department, although I was offered a fellowship years ago by Robert Brustein, whose son heard my album, Child of 50s, and he wanted to have a kind of cabaret like Second City and also stand-up. He was interested. There's a lot of stand-up schools now, and there's a curriculum here and there. But I kind of, you know, Rodney, I just couldn't take his depression and his need for attention. But all the young comedians loved him because I was his first protege. I was the first one he ever took an interest in. But for all his bad traits, whatever, he had a terrible childhood and he wound up being a father himself. in the end. He loved when he saw talent or someone that made him laugh, like Sam Kinison, a rage comedy, but he loved him. He was a terrific comedian, and he was dogged about it. I remember being in Miami Beach, and he was up and coming, but no, you know, he was not well known. And his old vaudevillian father, who had deserted him, had throat cancer, and they had a rapprochement kind of, and he said, "Keep up that no respect thing. It's good. Keep it up," you know. a hook. Also, he was a great joke writer. And then people didn't say, "Oh, yeah, you'll write for me. You're not a performer," you know. When he was in the aluminum siding business for a while, because his wife wanted them to quit show business. She was a singer. And he became successful in that in 3 years. And he would write jokes for Joan Rivers and for Jackie Mason. And he decided to, he was Jack Roy. He was born Jacob Cohen. The father had changed the name to Roy. He was in vaudeville for a while. And he became Rodney Dangerfield. He told me he took it out of a Manhattan phone directory. And he just stuck to it. And his kids, he found two little children unattended when his wife was drunk. And he felt he couldn't travel. That's when he was a heroic father. He decided to open a club. And everyone told him, "What are you, crazy? Clubs are dead. Television kill clubs." Ironically, HBO and that kind of stuff, and I was the first, that created clubs again, comedy clubs. At the time, every delicatessen waiter, "What are you, crazy, opening a club?" He borrowed money from everyone, not the mob. And it was incredibly successful. Anyway, he was magnificent. He spent every day I saw him. And, you know, I went with him to gigs. So that's how I learned. But then I had a breakaway. I would keep in touch. But every day I think of one of his lines, you know. Some good ones that were worthy of Russell Baker or one of these legitimate humorists, Art Buchwald. He said, "I'll tell you, our streets aren't safe, our schools aren't safe, our parks aren't safe, but under our arms we have complete protection." "I'll tell you, I had like some tough places, you know, like Guido's, formerly Aldo's, formerly Peretti's, formerly Nunzio's. I'll tell you, this Nunzio's is kind of place there. When you went to Nunzio's, you went down two steps, physically and socially."
0: That was the first half of my special conversation with the great comedian Robert Klein. Stay tuned next week for the second half. The Upside of Jazz with Joe Alterman is a production of WABE in Atlanta. 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I've been your host, Joe Alterman, and we'll see you next week.

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